I could play that one just about every day. Post-punk powerhouse from Notting Hill, London in England. That's Killing Joke with 80s. That's off their fifth studio album, 1985's Nighttime, which was recorded in Berlin, Germany, which back then was actually West Berlin, Germany. For those of you that dropped out of school or skipped school, you're listening to Backseat DJ. I'm David Schilling. Every Wednesday, I play a variety of mix of music from artists you know and love, as well as introduce you to some you don't know. New releases, sneak peeks of upcoming releases, local artists, classics, B-sides. Occasionally, we get an interview in there once in a while. Sometimes I've been busy lately, so we haven't done that much, but who knows? Today, I have lots of music for you from the 80s. I'm just in that mood today, as well as a few from the 70s and 90s, like tunes from Primal Scream, Love and Rockets, Blondie, The Smiths, and this outstanding tune from another outstanding band. They're called The Pretenders. They're English and American. From their 1980 debut album, Pretenders, Tattooed Love Boy.

0: 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Great, great album. You could call that classic. In the middle set there, Los Angeles band Missing Persons with Noticeable One, and that's off of their second album, 1982's Spring Session M album.
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0: You know it's live when the DJ forgets to cue up the tune in the middle of the thing there, right? Okay, Scottish band The Jesus and Mary Chain. They put out their fourth studio album in 1992 called Honey's Dead. And I've got a tune for you from that one, Reverence.

0: X-Ray loves you too, Texter. Thanks for texting in. I text you back, but they took away my privileges a few months ago. That was another gem from 1984, Echo and the Bunnymen, The Killing Moon from Ocean Rain. That was their fourth album, as I said, in 1984. Before that, in the middle of the set, Cat People, Putting Out Fire, and that's from the master, the legend himself, David Bowie, from his Let's Dance album, which was originally recorded, the tune was originally recorded in 1981 as a title track for the horror film Cat People. Then Bowie remade the song to the version I just played for his 1983 album Let's Dance. And Let's Dance also featured the late guitar legend Stevie Ray Vaughan. If you have sharp ears, you heard that. I mean, nobody but Stevie Ray Vaughan plays guitar like that. And he was on lead guitar for the whole Let's Dance album before he released his own amazing debut album, Texas Flood. And David Bowie also brought in Nile Rodgers to produce the album. So it's an amazing, amazing album. Definitely one of my favorite Bowie albums for sure. In there too was Scottish band Primal Scream with Motorhead. And that was off their fifth album, 1997's Vanishing Point. And if you missed us at the very top of the set, the Jesus and Mary Chain, Reverence, played that one off Honey's Dead. Good tune.
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0: 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There is a light that never goes out.

See, I think it's the job of us elders to teach the youth of today about the music of yesteryear. There you go. That's what this show is all about. That was English band Lovin' Rockets, Mirror People. That's off of their third studio album, 1987's Earth, Sun, Moon. If you don't know much about Lovin' Rockets, they're basically the members of the legendary goth band Bauhaus, minus singer Peter Murphy. In the middle of the set there, that was The Cure, no mistaking them, Lullaby, and that is off their eighth studio album, 1989's Disintegration. All right, we are almost out of time. I will see you next Wednesday at 5 p.m. Pacific with a whole batch of new great tunes. You can send me an email with any feedback, comments, artists, and new release suggestions, or just to say hi at david@backseatdjpdx.com. You can also check out any previous Backseat DJ show in the show vault on xray.fm. You can find the Backseat DJ show page under the shows tab, and that goes for any show on xray FM. Check out the vault. It's fun to check through. Of course, you can always listen live, but it's always fun to look back at some of the older shows as well and discover new stuff in there. It's interesting and it's fun. And who doesn't like to have fun? I do, certainly. All right, I've got one more for you here from the Kings of Manchester, England, Oasis. You know, back in the 90s, you had Oasis and Blur were kind of battling it out in the press. And I know for a fact that they were actually friends. But of course, you know, a good battle makes for good press and selling more records, which both bands did. But Oasis, you know, at least in America, came out on top. A lot of people don't know Blur that well, but check them out. Blur, too, really. All right, anyway, enough babble here. Got a tune from their 1994 debut album, Oasis's Definitely Maybe album. Tune for you here called Up in the Sky. Thanks for listening. Don't go anywhere. Stay right here. The always excellent Electric Avenue is coming up next at 6 p.m., followed by Circa Rad at 7 p.m., and I will see you next Wednesday at 5 p.m. Pacific, right here on the awesome X-Ray FM. All right, here you go. Up in the Sky, Oasis. See you next week. Thanks for listening.

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Thank you very much, ladies and gentlemen. 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

Good Nurse by Constantines for our friend Julia, who is a very good nurse. It's Electric Avenue and Jimbo, and that's Burn over there. Stick around. It's X-Ray FM.

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ないわね。

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Radio's yours. This is the Circle Rad Radio Show, and I'm DJ Tex Clark. Hold on. Adjustment. And I was at the beach. I was at the Oregon coast. And we went through that tunnel in Oceanside where you go, and it's... It was a beautiful day on both sides of the tunnel because I got to get out there to see that ocean. If you haven't been in a while, it's still there. It's still awesome. And our radio signal is there in Nehalem on top of a pinball arcade. It really is. You can see it from the street. And so on Circa Rad, what do? I try to dust off some old gems and find you some new treasures. I'm going to do that tonight. I got some new treasures in terms of new releases to lay on you. There's some really good new Ezra Furman and some other stuff. But if you want to send a text, you can to 971-220-KXRY, 971-220-KXRY, or sending an email is just as easy, dj@xray.fm. And so, let's rock out. It's so sunny and nice out. Roll your windows down. Head over heels. X-Ray.

Hey there, it is DJ Tex Clark, and you know what I just did there? I played Duran Duran with Simon Le Bon, New Moon on Monday, and then after that I played Kate Le Bon. And I looked up to see if they were related at all. Hold on, the air conditioner, it's warm down here in the basement. Hold on, I gotta turn off the air conditioner. Oh, that was an uncomfortable pause for all involved. And it was just because it was making a racket. But now that racket is gone, and I can have a professional, amateur radio voice. I am DJ Tex Clark, and this is the Circle Rad Radio Show. And so, yeah, you got Duran Duran and Kate Le Bon, and they're not related. Kate Le Bon, she's got a boring Welsh name. She's Welsh, and she just named herself after the Duran Duran guy. I can say that she had a boring name because I also come of Welsh people. They have really interesting place names with like no consonants to be found anywhere, just W's and G's. But the last names are super boring. The native language, I looked this up too, Cymraeg is the native language of the Welsh, and they don't believe in consonants unless it's their last names. And then also The Blow, Come On Petunia, and Head Over Heels by the Go-Go's. So I got something new to play for you now. Tuneyards, they have a lot of good music, some masterpieces. And they have a new record out, and it's called Better Dreaming. They're coming to town in June, Tuneyards is. And this song is caught my ear. It's called How Big Is the Rainbow? And I'm just slamming down the hits here on X-Ray tonight. I thank you for listening. This is that new Tuneyards track, X-Ray.

Hey you, it's X-Ray FM that you're listening to. That was These Days by, oh yeah, These Days by R.E.M. And man, that holds the heck up. That's off Life's Rich Pageant. And if you're a R.E.M. guy or an R.E.M. person or an R.E.M. lady, any of those things, I thought of R.E.M. because there's a band that's going to cover Life's Rich Pageant in its entirety at Turn this weekend on Saturday. Starting at like early in the day. I have a feeling these folks are about my age because they're going to start the show at like 4:30, but then they're going to get to Life's Rich Pageant starting at 5:30. There's a sliding scale. Anyway, I got that email from Turn on Killingsworth, and that brought me to play Life's Rich Pageant for you, dear listener of X-Ray. So, thank you for sending me a text. Someone sent me a text all in Welsh, or mostly in Welsh, which was really exciting. 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Never before did anyone text me in Welsh. 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Because this is the Circa Rad Radio Show. We're dusting off old gems, we're bringing you some new treasures, and right now the treasure is about the old ways and the old world. This is the Modern Lovers X-Ray.

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This is the Circle Round Radio Show. I've been having so much fun picking these songs out, and I think that in the next 7 minutes, it could get even better. But what was that? You heard Old World by The Modern Lovers, Jackie Dressed in Cobras by The New Pornographers. You can Google it. They were in the news recently. Kind of not that funny. And then I Want Candy by The Strangeloves. I do believe that's the first version from some music producers in Brooklyn back in the era of the girl group, The Strangeloves, I Want Candy, and something brand new from Ezra Furman, Sudden Storm. And then that was Shannon and the Clams that were probably put on this earth to cover Runaway by Del Shannon, and that was good. So you stay tuned if you wanna. If you like X-Ray, you can stay tuned and you'll get some denim dinner party served to you hot from DJ Ramaphone, who's still ramming right after Circa Rad, after all this time. I haven't played any Portland content. I think I should. The best Portland song I can think of right now is this one. It's The Wipers. The song is Mystery. Thank you for listening to X-Ray FM. See you next week.

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1: 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My name is Chelsea, and you're tuned in to Satter Star, an emo radio show. And this is yet another home-recorded episode of Satter Star, since X-Ray is still in the process of moving studios over the summer. And sorry if I sound a little congested. I'm getting over a random summer cold today, so that's pretty fun. Because of my limited radio equipment setup at home, I'm only talking at the very beginning of the show. And if you're curious about today's playlist of Satter Star, you can head on over to xray.fm and click on the playlist button at the top of the page to learn what I played on today's episode. We are going to start out tonight's episode with Strictly Ballroom, who were a 90s emo band from LA. This track is called Something That Just Is, and it was released in 1997 on their Hide Here Forever LP. And more good stuff coming up. Towards the middle of the episode today, I have a brand new track by Portland band Rainmaking off of a split with Senza. That track is called Gush. Super excited about it. And then I also am playing a newer release by a band called Open Carry State, who are from Atlanta. So yeah, thanks for tuning in to Satter Star.

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0: That was, of course, everyone's most favoriteest lovable hero, Leland Yoshitsu, with his rock masterpiece, Drain the Truth from Me. Highly recommend that album from 1978, This Is My World. You heard Arthur Brown's Kingdom Come. You heard Bunalim, which is one of the heaviest Turkish rock bands I have ever heard. I believe that self-titled record came out in 1972, though, you know, now that I think about it, it might be a compilation, but it was put out by a label called Faraway Sounds. Highly recommended. And you heard some Funkadelic off their self-titled album. This is Ramaphone, and you're listening to the Denim Dinner Party.
1: Ladies and gentlemen, seven trumpets, the sound of thunder. Seven trumpets, the threatening anger. 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Seven trumpets, the seven angels. Seven trumpets, the music.

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Those are the pictures of what

the rolling people, the why people, the waiting people, the wanting people, the tambourine people, the alternative people, the angel people. We're the people, the rolling people, the why people, the waiting people, the wanting people, the tambourine people, the alternative people.

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You are listening to the psychedelic sounds of a group called themselves Tool Shed. That's off a great compilation put out by Finders Keepers Records called Celestial Mass. Recommend that whole thing. You heard Cindy Lee from their 2024 album Diamond Jubilee. You heard the OCs. You heard Chrissy Tebby Zembo. You heard Andre 3000 with one of his more recent releases. It's a very entertaining, very stripped down record or an EP he put out that was a lot of improvisations on the piano. Recommended. You also heard Aphrodite's Child with their from their album 666. This is Ramaphone, and you are listening to the Denim Dinner Party here on X-Ray FM.

I know what you're wondering. Ramaphone, how could you end such a perfect show? Because the Denim Dinner Party is merely the poor man's heavy metal soy syrup. So stay tuned to DJ Nate.

0: Hi, I'm Lucy Langtry from Portland, Oregon. I make music sometimes around here, and maybe sometimes you'll see me. 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

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Between the hours of 10 p.m. and 6 a.m., KXRY may broadcast material that could be offensive to some members of our audience. Listener discretion is advised. Welcome to the Heavy Metal Sewing Circle. I'm DJ Nate C. We just heard a really sweet intro from the latest Creator album, Crushers of the World. Not going to play any songs off it this episode, but it's coming up in the near future. Many thanks to DJ Ramaphone and the Denim Dinner Party for setting it up so I can knock them down. Got an hour of hard rock and heavy metal ahead. No theme tonight, just a lot of great music. We're going to start off way back in 1968 with Mike Bloomfield, Al Kooper, and Steve Still's Super Session album. I know my parents said they used to get in a certain state of mind and enjoy the stereo panning effects on this record, so this song goes out to them. This song is called You Don't Love Me, but my parents do love me, so, and I love them.

That was UFO with Electric Phase off their classic 1977 album Lights Out. Before that, we heard the Sab 4 with Killing Yourself to Live off Sabbath Bloody Sabbath. If you would like to reach out to me and you're listening live, you can hit me on the DJ text line, 971-220-KXRY. 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Let's get into some real classic metal now in the 80s style from Satan's debut album, Court in the Act. This is Blades of Steel.

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That was a German band called Cruel Force from their brand new album Haneda, the song Crystal Skull. I had to play a song called Crystal Skull. Super retro metal band from Germany. I got this CD from the Multnomah County Public Library because apparently they've got some very thoughtful librarians choosing CDs for their collection. So thanks for that. Loyal listener Ron B. wanted to hear some Trouble, so I'm going to give him a double shot. From 1987's Run to the Light album, you're going to hear The Misery Shows. And then, from their 1990 self-titled album, we're going to hear The Misery Shows Act 2. I think they might have done a third one later on, but I think this will be enough Trouble for one night.

Gotta love that one. R.I.P. Eric Wagner. Let's get in some Rush now. I have been dissing Test for Echo for a while, and I just picked up another CD of it, and I've been listening to it in my car and realizing there's a lot of great songs on there, especially this one, Time and Motion.

That was, of course, Iron Maiden from their Rock in Rio album from 2002 with The Clansmen. That's a song from the Virtual 11 album, the Blaze Bailey era, but it seems to have caught on as a live classic, and it's one that Bruce sings quite well. I've seen them do it a few times. On Tuesday, August 25th, 2026, it was Rob Halford's 75th birthday, but a bit bittersweet because we also lost Dolly Parton. The two of them had done a duet on Dolly's Rockstar album. The song's called Bygones, and it seems like the perfect tribute to both of these legends. See you next Wednesday.

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1: 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While we await the big move into our new studios, some of our programming slate is in a bit of a transitional period. 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

0: 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I go by the name of DJ Cliff, and I am the host of the Welcome to the Neighborhood radio show that airs right here on X-Ray FM every Saturday night from 8 to 10 p.m. Pacific Standard Time. 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
1: 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While we await the big move into our new studios, some of our programming slate is in a bit of a transitional period. 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

That was the Velvet Underground, one of their all-time finest moments, that particular session outtake of Ocean, I think one of the last songs they ever recorded. Before that, you heard Günther Kaufmann with his weepy, heartbreaking, romantic psych masterpiece, Our Love. You heard a group called Golden Wing with Hear Me. 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And you also heard Amanaz off the Welcome to Zamrock Volume 2 compilation. 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
2: Ladies, I need your help tonight. You see, I've been acting the fool again, ready to fight. '60s, we almost shook it off, that robot macho style. But now as the world squares off, we really need your new touch.

That's a group that called themselves Captain Foam. You can find that song off the fifth installation of the Brown Acid series put out by Riding Easy Records. You heard Pawn Shop, which was a little one-off group, a little one-off trio of Italian session musicians from that classic psych period. You heard Bobby Brown. No, not that Bobby Brown, but the blonde-haired, blue-eyed Bobby Brown and his little micro-masterpiece, Prayers of a One-Man Band. Highly recommend that record. You heard Brian Eno. You heard Flaming Tunes. This is Ramaphone. 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Coming up right now, Walter Wegmuller.

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0: Few stars from stars out there. My palms don't last, don't see. Sad dogs don't shop in tears. I love sad dogs, don't see. My palms don't last, don't see. Sad thoughts gon' shot through tears. Our hearts have lost those fears. Blue skies when stars held dear. My palms don't last, don't see. Sad thoughts gon' shot through tears. Our hearts have lost those fears. Blue skies when stars held dear. My palms don't last, don't see. Sad thoughts gon' shot through tears. Our hearts have lost those fears. Blue skies when stars held dear. My palms don't last, don't see. Sad thoughts gon' shot through tears. Our hearts have lost those fears. Blue skies when stars held dear. My palms don't last, don't see. Sad thoughts gon' shot through tears. Our hearts have lost those fears.

coming out in about a month. New full length from Ghost Dubs. Here's a teaser from the new record called Oblique. This track, After All. Mudpool Opal, brand new dub plate from them on Kino Disc. Track from Gigi's new release, In Lieu. We heard Acumen, Camp of Wolves from their Lunar Module CD from 2025. Vanqueer and Cold Light. 80 pound cardstock on the air right here on X-Ray.

0: I love you, but I love the Lord. 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I think that's wonderful. But then why can't you bring that same feeling home?
1: I won't be
0: I really wish that I could do that.
2: No, I never did it. That was atypical.
0: What makes you think you can do it?
3: I wash the forgotten.
0: Well, he's sinning. The man's foes will be they of his own household. Well, I hardly believe that your own father or mother or brother or sister would be your enemy. You gonna call him a liar? No, I'm not calling him a liar. Well, I can do all things through the Lord. He can do it. You saw the way we live and what we did, do you believe? I really don't think so.
2: Let's see, I've lost track.
0: Or that I love any physical being. I think that's wonderful.

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Or I love any physical being.

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1: Bowed. God damn it. Okay.
2: God of mercy. 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

squatting for months. The burner's cold, singing about vocal cords. The element's stubborn. We only love what we remember, and I am so forgetful.

Hey, it's Scott. You're listening to X-Ray. We're in the middle of the 80-pound card stock show. We're kind of getting ready to wrap up the first hour. From 2022, Dominic Voz released the Right to the City LP on Beacon Sound. Definite theme of life in Chicago, life in the city of Chicago, life in the South Side of Chicago. Fantastic album, track called Home, here for you in its entirety to play us out in our first hour of the show. Music from Boards of Canada before that, Apple Blim from new release on the social sneaker club label called Neolithic Neon. Deep Glens from their Alternates EP. They have a new full length out. Played a bunch of shows with Autechre here in the last year or so. Diurnal Burdens have a new release out on Eustress Tapes called The Longer View. Played a track from that. And Ghost Dubs, their new full length coming soon. It's called Oblique. This radio show is called 80 Pound Cardstock.

Bir dakika.

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used to run riot. We used to sell it if they buy it. Never won without a fight or quietly. It's a secret we were never even trying, G. Yeah, had the key to the city, man, it looked like a brick. Out to my pops for teaching me my first magic trick. Some things change, others stick. We used to run riot. We used to sell it if they buy it. Never won without a fight or quietly. It's a secret we were never even trying, G. Yeah, had the key to the city, man, it looked like a brick. Out to my pops for teaching me my first magic trick. Some things change, others stick. There's a darkness, color can't do justice. Texture roughest, rope burning, rotten organs and things in accordance. Two unspoken codes, two gritted teeth. Sometimes the Guinness tastes like grief. Sometimes the hand that feeds quits to touch your teeth. Sometimes the pain is the relief. Sometimes I'm weak. Sometimes I'm pressing new leaves into this notebook. I used to keep a list of shit that time took. Sometimes I remember when you taught me the right look. Some tools don't rust, some bars need trust. Some needs men, needs must. Some looks were made to bust. Icarus the way the window fell. Skin the ball, the markers to tell. Long sleeves, force the horns for the heart to dwell. The science facts can't compel. Whisper truth, this is hard as hell. That's the price for the part played. Learn trauma, sure made for a sharp blade. Quick draw, slow fade. Another path when the bed's made. I've been thinking about you, can you say the same? Names that live in pain. Moves that look like things. A straighter came to stay. I wouldn't have it any other way. Post-posted made for a brighter day. Protect the pieces we like to say. A tongue that likes a slight decay. Most of your heroes made jack moves. How many of these people are gonna back you? Cause mine got stripes. What they tell you to believe about the hype? Cause home is where you ain't looking. To mistakes for that sure footing. Breathe deep when the cause took it. Shook ones, you're crooked. Lesson learned and the bones cooking. Some truths got told in cold. To be honest, that's enough. I always meant it when I said love.

0: right. We used to sell it if they buy it. Never won without a fight or quietly. It's a secret we would never even try and cheat. Yeah, had the key to the city, but it looked like a brick. Out to my pops for teaching me my first magic trick. Some things change, others stick. We used to run riot, we used to sell it if they buy it. Never won without a fight or quietly. It's a secret we would never even try and cheat. Yeah. Had the key to the city, man, it looked like a brick. Out to my pops for teaching me my first magic trick. Some things change, others stick.
1: I used to run riot, blast the thriller song in the shadow of the quiet. Quiet's and thrill beat. I don't just feel pressure, I apply it. How'd you feel? One wrong move, body falls apart. One wrong move, spark combustion, falling out of groove. It's one thing to talk the lingo, another is to prove that you can snake this tightrope. It's like Motorola, the gap grows small as you grow bigger. I lost more people, most still alive, and I saw a few ghosts. That boy's conniving, don't bring his name up, but the victory toast. I used to run riot, I never knew desire. I too used to get off of the feeling of being a pariah. I draw the string, bring it up to my jaw. Lock eyes with the shadow sleeping in the spire. That was before, before I knew destruction wasn't what I was put here for. That was before, before I knew destruction wasn't what I was put here for. I used to run riot, I never knew desire. I lock eyes with the shadows sleeping in the spire. I lock out, I used to run right. I never knew desire. I too used to get off of the feeling of being a pariah. I draw the string, bring it up to my jaw. Lock eyes with the shadows sleeping in the spire. That was before, before I knew destruction wasn't what I was put here for.

issues. 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Put my name on it. It's much smoother for the wheels that spin like wax on turntables. Warped out style, keep with paper fuel. 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They say it ain't about money, trying to brainwash me. 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

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I shine on diamond rings. Plus I pray. 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

Hey, it's the 80-Pound Cardstock Show. We've got music from DMX Crew from their 2023 release on Shipwreck, Tree in Space. We're listening to a track called Parasite. Before that, music from Sensational. Wanted to give a rest in power message to Sensational, known as Colin Julius. Bob Sensational passed away back on August 11th. Details are thin, but he definitely left a big mark on me. We don't play a ton of hip-hop on 80-Pound Cardstock, but Sensational was in a world of his own. We played a track, High Tech Issues, from the Corner the Market release. I think that was his second full-length album as a solo artist, and still sounds so good 27 years later. Rest in power, Sensational. 53X release out called Cyan Haze. We played the title track. And Cold Light, their new full-length is coming out. Coldtron 2. And we played another track to kick off the second hour.

from the occasional Sunday double shot here on 80 Pound Cardstock. Music from Patricia Wolf, Portland's Patricia Wolf. Very busy artist these days. Great to see her doing so many amazing things, playing all these wonderful shows both here in the States and around the world. We've got a track from her Rafnamind release from 2025, Huggin and Moonin. And before that, from her See-Through release, The Double Shot from 2022, a track called Pacific Coast Highway. Just a lovely, lovely piece of music. 2301 before that, from their Untitled release from 2023, we played the track Shell. And QNDFK remains very busy, very prolific here in 2026. New release called 11 Cadences. We really enjoy what this artist has been putting out, and share a track with you called Balancing. DMX Crew with their track Parasite from a 12-inch on Shipwreck from about 3 years ago. 80 Pound Cardstock, we are rolling on, focused on the music tonight. Hope you've turned it up loud, told a friend about the program, and checked out Instagram page. All of those things, much appreciated. Still, after all these years,

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11: From New York, this is Democracy Now!
12: We protect our children from so many daily dangers, but we can't adequately protect them from harms Meta hides and lies about, or from designs that are built to suck our children in. With this settlement, that is changing.
11: Meta, the parent company of Facebook and Instagram, has agreed to pay up to $17 billion in a landmark settlement after the company was sued by states for designing platforms that are addictive and harmful to children. We'll get a response. Then, as Bill Gates sounds the alarm about the risks and dangers of artificial intelligence, we'll look at how AI companies are using a largely hidden global workforce to train their models. We'll air excerpts of the film In the Belly of AI.
13: All kinds of artificial intelligence need humans behind them, an army of workers.
14: There is a report from the World Bank in which they actually argue that there are around 150 million data workers and 430 million data workers around the world.
13: The work is invisibilized and the workers are invisibilized.
14: What are they trying to hide?
11: We'll speak to Amba Kak of the AI Institute and Antonio Casilli, the author of Waiting for Robots, and Julian Posada, author of Platform Extractivism. All that and more coming up. Welcome to Democracy Now!, democracynow.org, The War and Peace Report. I'm Nermeen Sheikh. More than 350 people are dead and over 1,300 remain missing after a massive wall of water, mud and debris crashed through a Himalayan river valley on the border of Nepal and Tibet. It's the region's worst disaster since a devastating earthquake over a decade ago. The mudslide swept through the Lende Khola River Valley just after 8:30 a.m. on Wednesday, washing away homes and burying entire villages. Water levels along the river at one point rose by as much as 27 feet over half an hour. This is Sabina Tamang, whose husband remains missing.
15: In our last conversation at 7:30, he said he was sending 2 kilos of walnuts and 2 kilos of chocolates for the children. He also sent some instant noodles for them, and he said he would be coming soon, but he didn't. All I want is for my husband to come back to me safely in one piece. I don't want anything else.
11: Hundreds of foreign tourists are among the missing. The mudslide washed away at least 19 bridges, complicating rescue efforts. The disaster was triggered by a 2,000-foot-long chunk of ice that broke away from a glacier high in the Himalayas. Climate scientists warn the region is warming much faster than the global average, leading to the rapid retreat of glaciers. Nepal has lost nearly a third of its total ice volume over the last 3 decades. The Pentagon said it carried out strikes against alleged drug boats in the Caribbean Sea on Tuesday, killing four people. The latest attack brings the number of those killed, according to the Pentagon's own figures, to 227 across 68 strikes that began almost a year ago. Once again, the Pentagon provided no evidence the boat was carrying drugs. Amnesty International has condemned the strikes as extrajudicial killings, a form of murder, saying they amount to crimes under international law. The chief of Iran's nuclear program says inspectors with the International Atomic Energy Agency will not be allowed to visit nuclear sites in Iran that were bombed by the U.S. and Israel. On Wednesday, Mohammad Islami, the head of the Atomic Energy Organization of Iran, criticized the IAEA for failing to condemn the strikes and said the U.N. agency was being used by Iran's enemies as an intelligence-gathering tool.
3: The IAEA is pressing to visit the damaged sites under pressure from the United States and Israel. The reason for that pressure is that they want to see what their military operation has done to those sites.
11: On Wednesday, President Trump told Al Jazeera he has no time schedule for when he expects to return to the negotiating table with Iran, adding, quote, "I'm not in a hurry." Ukraine resumed drone attacks on Russia on Wednesday, just hours after CIA Director John Ratcliffe departed Moscow following an unannounced meeting with Russian intelligence officials. Following Ratcliffe's visit, a wave of Ukrainian strikes killed 12 people inside Russia and in the Russian-occupied Donbas region of Ukraine. Meanwhile, Russia's military targeted 9 Ukrainian cities overnight, with officials in Ukraine reporting hundreds of ballistic missiles and drone attacks. The barrage damaged residential blocks, a school, and a medical facility in Kyiv, and killed a 78-year-old woman in Zaporizhia. The attacks came as Russia's foreign ministry has warned it could target British military assets after the UK supplied Ukraine with long-range missile technology.
4: We have repeatedly warned that the response to Ukrainian strikes using British weapons on Russian territory could target any British military facilities and equipment, whether in Ukraine or beyond. Those responsible for war crimes, including those committed against our country's civilian population, will be punished in accordance with their actions.
11: Meta has reached a landmark settlement with attorneys general from 47 states, the District of Columbia, and U.S. territories over claims it intentionally designed its social media platforms to addict children. Under the settlement, Meta must pay more than $17 billion in penalties over a decade. It also agreed to block overnight access to its sites while setting a two-hour limit for anyone under 18, and will silence most notifications during school hours. This is Victoria Hinks reacting to the settlement. Her daughter, Alexandra Hinks, died by suicide at age 16.
5: I think as long as they enforce it properly, and I'm glad that the judge asked, how are you going to actually do this? Because sometimes it's just a lot of talk, and they need to actually have independent people come in. I think it's great. I think this is three times now, with trial in L.A., they were found liable. In New Mexico, they were given a huge fine. And then now this, they've settled.
11: We'll have more on Meta's landmark $17 billion settlement agreement later in the broadcast. Connecticut Senator Chris Murphy is calling on the Trump administration to halt immigration raids in the city of Danbury, following reports that ICE has been arresting parents at school bus stops. Murphy wrote on social media, quote, "ICE waited until the kids were on the bus, so when they are dropped off at the end of the day, they are alone, scared to death they can't find their parents," unquote. Senator Murphy joined other elected officials in Danbury Wednesday at a rally of immigrant rights groups demanding accountability.
6: Congress should not authorize a single additional dollar for ICE while this illegality continues.
11: The advocacy group Danbury Unites for Immigrants counted 25 people detained Wednesday, 16 on Monday, and at least 9 on Tuesday. The group says detentions occurred at day laborer gathering spots and a Latino grocery store, and that two of its legal observers were shoved by officers, with one hospitalized with injuries from pepper spray.
7: Meanwhile, 5-year-old Liam Tadeo and his father, Victor Martinez Nieto, who were detained by ICE in Austin, Texas earlier this month, were deported to Mexico on Tuesday. According to the family's lawyer, Liam's father had begged officers to let his son go as they were arrested on their way to soccer practice. His father had wanted his son released to his mother, but that option wasn't provided to him. A judge has blocked Minnesota's bid to extradite Cristian Castro, an ICE agent accused of firing his gun and wounding a Venezuelan man, Julio Cesar Sosa Celi, in the leg. Castro remains in custody in Texas. Under Texas law, Castro could be released from jail today. Texas Governor Greg Abbott has said he will not abide by Minnesota's extradition request. This comes as Alex Preti's family calls for accountability from the Trump administration 7 months after he was fatally shot by Customs and Border Patrol agents in Minneapolis. Preti's parents said they found out their son had been shot while watching the coverage of the shooting on the news. His mother said she recognized her son's jacket and sunglasses from the footage. Two CBP agents have been charged for use of force, but they have not been charged for the killing. Alex Preti's parents spoke to ABC's Good Morning America.
16: My shock is that he was murdered, and no one has given us the complete truth or anyone has been held accountable. And it's been 7 months.
17: There was more effort in vilifying him than pursuing justice, investigating this.
7: A federal appeals court has declined to dismiss charges against Democratic Congressmember La Monica McIver, who visited the notorious ICE facility Delaney Hall as part of routine congressional oversight. She was charged with interfering with an arrest in May 2025 outside Delaney Hall. She's the only congressmember indicted by Trump's Justice Department. Earlier this year, Democracy Now! Spoke to Congressmember McIver about the charges.
18: The process is the punishment. This is what they're doing. They're doing this with your taxpayer dollars, prosecuting a member of Congress for doing their job. It doesn't cost them anything because they're using taxpayer dollars to do so. But I think what it does is it inserts fear in other leaders to step up and hold the administration accountable. It's intimidation. It's bullying. And they're just using me as a tool and a prop to do so.
7: And the Trump administration has imposed sanctions on the UK-based direct action group Palestine Action and two other organizations, designating them as a specially designated global terrorists. Palestine Action's members have broken into factories that produce arms for Israel's military where they sabotaged equipment. The US sanctions follow a UK appeals court ruling last June that found the British government acted lawfully when it banned Palestine Action under the Terrorism Act. Palestine Action co-founder Huda Amori responded in a statement saying, quote, "The fact that Trump is now taking inspiration from Britain's repression of the movement for Palestinian freedom exposes just how dangerous this ban is and should be a wake-up call to anyone who cares about free speech and civil liberties," she said. And those are some of the headlines. This is Democracy Now!, democracynow.org, The War and Peace Report. I'm Nermeen Sheikh. We begin today looking at the landmark Meta settlement. On Wednesday, the parent company of Facebook and Instagram agreed to pay up to $17 billion to settle a lawsuit brought by 29 states, led by California, that accused the company of designing its platforms to be addictive to children and harmful to their mental and physical health. The social media giant will initially pay about $12 billion and an additional $5 billion if Snap, TikTok, and YouTube reach similar agreements. Meta also agreed to a number of restrictions for users under the age of 18, including limiting their access to Meta to 2 hours a day and silencing notifications during school hours. Meta will also block their access to its platforms from midnight to 6 a.m. This is Victoria Hinks, mother of Alexandra Hinks, who died by suicide at the age of 16, reacting to the settlement.
5: As long as they enforce it properly, and I'm glad that the judge asked, how are you going to actually do this? Because sometimes it's just a lot of talk, and they need to actually have independent people come in. I think it's great. I think this is three times now, with trial in L.A., they were found liable. In New Mexico, they were given a huge fine, and then now this, they've settled.
7: A key witness in the landmark trial warned Meta safety changes fall short of protecting young users. Whistleblower and ex-Facebook employee Arturo Bejar said, quote, "The limitations that are in the agreement are the equivalent of saying, well, you can smoke as many cigarettes as you can in 2 hours a day. It doesn't make the cigarettes any safer." The Meta case is being called a bellwether federal trial, potentially marking an inflection point for an industry that has largely escaped regulatory efforts. The Meta settlement also raises larger questions about the role of government in regulating powerful technology companies, especially in the age of rapidly expanding artificial intelligence, or AI. Well, for more, we're joined now by Amba Kak, co-executive director of AI Now Institute and former senior advisor on AI at the Federal Trade Commission. Amba, welcome to Democracy Now! If you could just begin by responding to this settlement, its significance.
19: It's significant and it's welcome, particularly for an industry that isn't very used to being held to account for its impacts on the public. And $17 billion, roughly, across 10 years, it's a big number. It's certainly a big number compared to the fact that the Trump DOJ was able to muster up a paltry $400 million from TikTok just about a week ago in a similar child privacy case, right? But I think, you know, we've reached that point, and the mother's testimony speaks to this, which is fines, no matter the volume, particularly for companies for whom even $17 billion is, you know, a couple of days of what they're spending over 10 years on AI infrastructure, right? So for them, it's a drop in the ocean. But maybe more importantly, if we look at what these, you know, Meta is agreeing to in this settlement, it's design changes, it's design fixes. But we're not really getting at the root cause of why do we have infinite scroll, or why are these platforms being architected in ways that are designed to addict teenagers. And the answer is the business model. It's the business model of surveillance advertising, where it is optimization of engagement and attention at any cost. And I think if we don't get at those root cause fixes, we're going to be stuck, you know, playing whack-a-mole once the harms have already metastasized.
7: Well, just to go back to, you know, it is $17 billion, but in fact, it's at the moment $12 billion, and the remaining five is contingent on what Meta, YouTube, and TikTok do. What do you think the chances are that they would also agree?
19: Look, I mean, firstly, this is $17 billion. It's over 10 years. But to your point on whether industry will follow suit, I think at this point, the evidence of the harm involved in this case of mental health impacts are unavoidable for the industry. We've reached the point where this is the least they can do to prevent harms that have metastasized and have already caused, you know, suicide. So I think this doesn't seem like a place that they're going to negotiate. I think for these firms, they're always looking to the next frontier. And where can they eke out the maximum sort of space? Their recklessness in this case, I think they've already sort of been clamped down on.
7: And could you explain, what is Section 230 of the Communications Decency Act, and how has it been used in these cases?
19: Right. So, you know, if firms have a great deal of immunity for user-generated content. But what's happened is that they often use this as a shield to say, we're just a neutral platform. But I think what these cases really bring out that there are these mechanisms of optimization of our attention, and, you know, these design features that are very much transforming these platforms from much more than just a kind of neutral vessel for content, but certainly shaping our attention flows in ways that they get to architect. And, you know, whether that's to buy things or for the kind of political opinions we shape, they're playing a much more fulsome role in shaping information flows. And so they use, I think that is why, you know, Section 230 and the like have come back on, into focus, because people really are questioning the basis of these immunities in the first place.
7: So you talked about the root cause. I mean, it is true, this problem or this fact of this, the infinite scroll. What are the ways in which those are being, the fact of this root cause of infinite scroll, among other things, how are those being addressed? And is there the role of government here? Who can regulate or in any sense alter what is now practically universal across social media?
19: Precisely. I think what this case tells us is that we cannot be relying on fines or certainly even on litigation after harms have already transpired. What we need are rules of the road, and we need rules that go to the root cause of the business model. Now, like I said, in the case of social media, that's the surveillance advertising business model. How do we actually, you know, shut that engine down so that we're not stuck dealing with the symptoms of that engine? And I think these are the lessons we need to be taking to AI right now, not in 5 years, not in 10 years. This is the moment to set the rules of the road and really protect and put public safety and public health first.
20: So just tell us, you know, you've been advising governments, including the U.S. government, on artificial intelligence. What are you telling them and what kind of responses are you receiving?
19: So honestly, Nermeen, it has been quite incredible to see how the landscape, even in my engagements with governments and regulators all over the world, it's been a complete 180. I think even a year ago, the orientation was very much, you know, if you bring up regulation, you're anti-innovation, you're a Luddite, you're seen as anti-AI. And, you know, politicians were sort of figuring their way around that and the landmines around being labeled as anti-progress or anti-innovation. But cut to today, I think in prominent part because of data center activism across the country, but also a general feeling among the public that AI seems very anti-people. It seems like it might be coming for our jobs. It might be coming for our kids' health. I think the fact that public opinion has sort of made itself heard and is very concerned about these technologies and their impacts has also meant that I think the public, once again, has the listening ear of the political class. And the question now is, you know, what do we do with it?
20: So let's talk about those data centers and more broadly the infrastructure that's required for artificial intelligence. You co-authored a piece in the Wall Street Journal in November in which you talked about the cost of the infrastructure and what even these massive tech companies, Google, Microsoft, Amazon, et cetera, that have powered AI, the amount that they would have to generate far exceeding what they actually have.
19: Right. So the industry, the AI industry at this point has chosen to go all in on an extraordinarily capital intensive trajectory, right? Bigger is better into infinity. And the question really is sort of who is going to foot the bill? And what we argue and have been arguing is that actually the government in this case, and particularly the White House, the Trump White House, has taken an orientation that goes beyond just sort of reassuring industry that they will not come for them with regulation. It's a step further. They're acting not just as customer, but really as underwriter for this trajectory. They're doing this through public procurement contracts of, you know, large numbers. They're doing this through the commitment of federal lands for data centers, at basically, you know, laying out public lands for the use of AI data centers. They're actually doing the bidding of AI companies abroad to get contracts for these companies in different parts of the world. So I think there's a way in which, and maybe most importantly, right, every time there are jitters about is there a bubble, is there not a bubble, is any of this going to pan out, you have the president himself standing alongside, you know, Sam Altman and Larry Ellison, just sort of reassuring everyone, but really reassuring the market that this administration is going to stand behind these companies no matter what.
20: So I'd like to just turn to someone who's warning about the potential dangers of artificial intelligence and its trajectory. Last night, during an interview with CNN's Anderson Cooper, Microsoft co-founder Bill Gates warned about the many societal risks of unregulated artificial intelligence development. This is what he said.
21: Well, over the last year, these AIs have gotten dramatically more powerful, even faster than I expected. And they're now capable of causing cyber attack risk, bioterrorism risk, psychosocial risk. And I have to say, I'm kind of shocked that the exact criteria that we review these models with and the actions we take to minimize the harms are really completely missing. And the broad dialogue we get all of society talking about the trade-offs here, that's just not taking place. And so, you know, we've got to minimize these harms through careful review and criteria, and we have to accelerate the good stuff, or else, you know, we could have a complete backlash that AI would suffer from.
20: So, Amba, if you could respond to Bill Gates and what he said. I mean, he was initially an AI enthusiast, and the importance of someone of his in his position making the statement.
0: Look, I'm glad that Bill Gates is coming around to the fact that maybe AI is not such a great thing for the public. But I think there's some amount of fatigue, you know, and I don't think I'm speaking personally, even among the public, with sort of looking to tech messiahs as potentially having the answers or being the experts on questions of whether technology is and or how to shape technology so that it is eventually socially beneficial for the public. And I think that question of who is going to sit as experts in this question of AI harms and what to do about them, I think is a really important political question in this moment, because you asked me about what it's like speaking to governments in this moment. I think the one thing that they do grapple with is a sense of insecurity and confusion about perhaps not knowing enough. And perhaps, you know, and this is manufactured because you have an army of lobbyists that are continually reinforcing that they will sit expert in solving problems that they've created. So this is no shade on Bill Gates, but I think the era of looking to tech CEOs or tech luminaries to give us answers for what are fundamentally social and political questions, I think is gone.
20: Okay, so before we conclude, Amba, I just want to ask you, earlier this year, India became the first developing country to host the AI Impact Summit.
0: Yes.
20: You were there. If you could talk about the significance of India's India hosting this, and then how India is kind of positioning itself as a third alternative, not China, not the U.S., but India.
0: Look, I think the India question is in some ways much broader than just India. I think it's the question of if we sitting here in the United States are worried about corporate consolidation in these few big tech firms and our digital infrastructures being controlled by the tech overlords, then that has reached the point of being an existential crisis for the rest of the world that has seen over the last 5 years what that looks like when you have core digital infrastructure controlled by companies that are eventually beholden to erratic demands from the White House. And that is absolutely a crisis. Now, what to do about it? I think where the India summit was interesting is that instead of submitting to the notion that we're all in this race against China and there's just, you know, we all have to be all in on this one race or else, I think there was an effort by India and many other countries, I think, to try to eke out the space to say, are there other ways? Are there other ways to build these technologies that not only have the kind of harmful environmental and other impacts that the scale paradigm does, but potentially can also eke out some space for, you know, alternative innovation ecosystems and strengthen local economies. So I think the headline was look to your own population and see what they need rather than being sort of pulled by the terms of this geopolitical great power race, which frankly is unwinnable on material terms anyway for most of the world.
20: Thank you so much, Amba Kak, co-executive director of the AI Now Institute and former senior advisor on AI at the Federal Trade Commission. She's advising governments and government bodies on regulating AI. Coming up, the hidden global data workforce. We'll speak to Professor Antonio Casilli, author of Waiting for Robots. Stay with us.

0: Endless Alternate by Dominique Gérard Bernard. This is Democracy Now!, democracynow.org, The War and Peace Report. I'm Nermeen Sheikh. One of the most discussed aspects of how artificial intelligence will transform society is how it will impact jobs and labor. On Wednesday, Bill Gates published a nearly 6,000-word essay in which he warned that society is not ready for the transformation and upheaval AI will cause. In the essay, Gates calls AI's impact on the labor force one of the three primary risks of the technology, saying many jobs will disappear forever and that, quote, AI will either be the greatest equalizer ever invented or the worst source of injustice. But what gets much less discussion is how artificial intelligence has already transformed work globally. Our next guest is sociologist Antonio Casilli, author of Waiting for Robots, The Hired Hands of Automation. He writes, quote, human workers make automation possible. Recognizing the value of their contributions to these digital infrastructures is the first step towards worker reparation and rebalancing the current power dynamics. He's also co-writer of the film In the Belly of AI. This is the film's trailer.
1: AI can be a transformational tool in our fight against climate change.
2: We are really optimistic about the potential for AI to help scientists cure, prevent, and manage all diseases in this century.
3: Some robots will eat some jobs, and some robots will kill humans. But when you look at the trend as a whole, I think it's going to be incredibly positive.
4: Fork in Adelaide.
5: All kinds of artificial intelligence needs humans behind them, an army of workers.
6: There is a report from the World Bank in which they actually argue that there are around 150 million data workers and 430 million data workers around the world.
5: The work is invisibilized and the workers are invisibilized.
6: What are they trying to hide?
7: Can you take a break, please?
8: Yes, of course.
9: Yes, of course.
10: A cloud is not a cloud, it's concrete, right? So it's cement. Carbon footprint, carbon emission of data center is huge because most of the electricity that they use come from fossil fuels.
11: There's one AI company which says that it usually removes people from poverty. In your opinion, is that true?
12: No.
13: It's manipulation.
14: It's just a punchline they use to attract people who are qualified.
5: What does this AI development, how does it really help our society and the development process? Is it something that we really need?
0: That was the trailer for the film In the Belly of AI, directed by Henri Poulain and co-written by our next guest. Antonio Casilli joins us from Paris. He's professor at the Institut Polytechnique de Paris and author of Waiting for Robots. Professor Casilli, welcome to Democracy Now! Thank you for joining us. If you could begin by talking about these data workers, workers around the world whom you've met who are automating AI.
15: Yes, data workers are today's factory workers insofar as AI has become like a driving force for so many industries, and they are necessary to produce what we use every day, you know, chatbots and models. Now, we are not talking about tech workers, engineers, product managers, designers, these highly paid and highly recognized professionals. We are talking about persons who are hidden, and I insist on the fact that they are not invisible. They are purposely hidden by the companies that produce AI because they are the secret ingredient of AI itself. They train it, and this is a verb that we are not now more familiar with because we know that, ChatGPT has been trained for a number of years by persons who were literally feeding them data and enriching this data, but they are also these data workers, those who verify that, for instance, the results of the same ChatGPT are in line with what we are looking for as users. And sometimes they are even those who, operate maintenance, perform maintenance live, meaning that sometimes they replace the machine itself, and so they, to an extent, impersonate AI. So they do all these things, and they are really poorly paid. We have been following and working with them for a number of years, for 6 years now already, and we have been conducting surveys and interviews and observations in more than 30 countries and interviewing more than 4,000 of these workers in places like, I don't know, Venezuela or Kenya or Madagascar and so on. And they are really everywhere. They are also in the US and Europe, also in high income countries. But of course, given the very low wages that they have as a compensation, this kind of jobs, which are not jobs, these are more tasks that they perform in a more or less formal way, they are more interesting to people who are living in low-income countries.
0: And if you could explain, Professor Kazili, I mean, one of the things that's so shocking, because indeed these workers are hidden, if not invisible, as you say, just the sheer number of workers there are. I mean, the World Bank report found that there were anywhere between 130 and over 400 million workers, gig workers. I'm not sure how many of those gig workers are data workers. But if you could explain also, I mean, the very curious, because you've been to Madagascar, you've been to Kenya and various other places, including Finland and Bulgaria, the way in which these workers are compensated, in some cases, as you've said, in Madagascar, they're not paid in money, but in sacks of rice or sugar.
15: Sure. Yes, this is something that which is appalling, which is unfortunately very common. First of all, let's focus on the estimates that the World Bank has been producing for a number of years, because they started, conducting this kind of service and trying to estimate the number of people who perform online gig work. We're not talking about gig workers like, I don't know, Uber drivers or delivery persons, you know, delivery workers. We are talking about people who perform online tasks. So they are, you know, facing a computer and they perform small tasks like, I don't know, they have to describe an image or they have to transcribe a sentence. And all these is fragmented in small bits of information that we call data, and they are put in databases, and then the models, AI models, use this information to learn. And this is why we talk about machine learning. So this is necessary, but because it is necessary, it has to be, this kind of work process has to be spread all over literally hundreds of millions of persons. And now the World Bank in 2015 already estimated this type of workers in the tens of millions. And now in 2023, they updated their estimate to hundreds. Now, they are very vague as to how many exactly. So this is why they talk about something halfway between 100 and something, 100 odds million, and 400, which would represent something between 4% and 12% of the global workforce. Now, personally, I am a bit suspicious of these estimates, but one thing that I can say, given the fact that with our other colleagues, we've been trying ourselves to estimate these workers all around the world in several countries, we have noticed that over the years, these estimates have been going up and up. So we're talking about probably 160 million persons in 2021, and now the estimates is bigger. And this is also something that we observe, because we are literally traveling the world trying to, you know, give voice to this hidden workforce. And we notice that more and more persons are available to speak with us, and also organizing to protect their rights. And you're right, we've been to places like Madagascar and Kenya, and in some cases we encounter people who are paid a few cents. This is the case of Venezuela, where at a moment even the fact of earning a few dollars, especially because it was in dollars or in cryptocurrency, but not in bolivares, which is the local currency, which was depreciating from one day to the other. So this was interesting, meaning this was an appealing type of job, let's say. And in other countries, like, for instance, Madagascar, where we spent, a few months over several fieldworks, we basically encountered at least one instance of a company that provided the opportunity for workers to connect to a platform, to work and to perform tasks on platform, and they were paid in sugar, rice, beans, and other foodstuffs. So when we say that they are paid peanuts, well, that's a metaphor, clearly, but in this case, it was not a metaphor. It was something which was clear, visible, to the extent that they also had some kind of a meter at the very entry of this company to explain to the workers how much they would earn in terms of food for each type of each level of performance, let's say.
0: Well, Professor Ghazili, let's listen to the data workers precisely in their own voice. Many data workers are tasked with reviewing highly disturbing content almost exclusively. This is former Kenyan data worker Faustine Makira in Kenya in a clip from the documentary In the Belly of AI. A warning to our listeners and viewers, it contains discussions of sexual abuse.
4: Well, at first, I didn't see it as something that was hard, but as time went by, I realized that I used to have nightmares, especially when I've watched a lot of murder cases or rape cases, especially if it involves minors, children. When I have watched a lot of corpses during the day, I would have difficulty sleeping. I developed anxiety. I could not go out. I could not be where people were many in a crowd. I also felt like I was not being myself because I was this an outgoing person, but most of the time because I was scared to go out, I would just be alone. And it kind of led me to depression, and that is why I decided to quit. Today, there are still traces of the PTSD or the things that I'm going through. That is why I'm still going for therapies. About my anxiety, most of the time you will find me indoors. So, yeah, I would say there is still the trace. Can you take a break, please? My coworkers, they did suffer the same symptoms. It just depended, like, with you. I have a colleague who is now a friend. He's battling with insomnia. I have a friend who is also battling with anxiety. So it just depends on how you as a person was affected, because you are affected differently. But yes, we have very many colleagues and friends who are also battling with their PTSD in different ways.
8: Why didn't you use the actual name of the clients and the companies you worked for?
4: Because they made us sign an undisclosure form, which ties me to not say some things. Immediately I say them and they go out there, I will be jailed for more than 10 years. Yeah.
0: So that's a clip from In the Belly of AI, directed by Henri Poulain. Professor Ghazili, if you could just explain, you know, it's not entirely clear, what do these data workers do with this bad content? You've called it something like machine unlearning. And then we want to get also to the way in which these organizers against these workers against impossible conditions are, in fact, trying to organize against their working conditions.
15: Sure. Well, I call this machine unlearning because sometimes these workers have the terrible task that consists in flagging information that they do not want the models, the AI, to reproduce. Like they don't want AI to create disturbing images or illegal content. They don't want AI to perform actions that are considered, again, illegal or antisocial. So they are somehow responsible, tasked for with the difficult task of performing this kind of teaching, which is a negative teaching. And when we say moderation, content moderation in particular, the first thing we think about is social media, and we think that this is not connected to AI. Well, to the extent that AI exists on social media too, and Meta has its own AI and so on, and TikTok has its own AI, you know, it is true that moderators can work both for social media and for AI, but it's not only censorship. They are teaching the machine not to see some things, to remove them from the database. And this is something that is that goes beyond the simple flagging of problematic content, because we have met people who perform this kind of machine unlearning also outside social media. I don't know, somebody who has to train an AI that is used in surgery has to go through so many gruesome and bloody images that can be traumatizing and can create the same type of PTSD of post-traumatic stress disorder. Somebody who has to train, I don't know, a self-driving car, they have to go through, for instance, car accidents that can be extremely morbid and extremely problematic to watch itself. And they can develop this kind of traumatic mental health issues. So it is something that is connected to the very process of teaching the machine to do something or not to do something. And this is also something that, you know, has a toll on these persons. In this case, and again, I want to thank Faustine that I have met again in Kenya a few months ago, I mean, for her testimony. But she is someone who paid an important, a severe personal price. Some other people were even less fortunate, because some other people died because of these, committed suicide or died in mysterious ways that are somehow connected to their activity. And this is something that we are documenting in many countries, in Kenya in particular. And so we are also trying to work with the families to, you know, face this kind of serious problems.
0: So, Professor Kazili, could you explain why are workers made to sign non-disclosure agreements? And in some instances, as documented in the film, they aren't even able to speak to one another about the content that they're reviewing. Why is that?
15: Mm-hmm. Well, there are many reasons. The first one would be that they should not, according to the tech companies, talk about the kind of model that they are training, because this could constitute an issue in terms of intellectual property. For instance, if this company is developing a new model which is not on the market, they don't want the competition to know that. The second reason would be, yes, to actually invisibilize, as we say in a rather pompous way in academia, meaning to hide these workers. So in order to hide them, the first thing is to, you know, shut their mouth, literally, and so that they, even if they are asked, they deny that they are actually working to produce AI performing this kind of data work. And one final reason is that, again, according to the designers of these AI models, if workers speak among themselves and they start discussing the kind of tasks they perform, this could introduce specific biases, meaning that they could, for instance, coordinate. This is the technical reason. But there is also a very, reason that is connected to breaking the solidarity between workers. If workers are segmented, fragmented, they are separated from each other and they do not speak to each other, they do not understand, although they do not reach the awareness of the fact that they actually are doing the same kind of work. They are one class of workers, and this class consciousness does not develop.
0: Professor Kazili, we'll have to leave it there. Thank you for joining us, professor at the Institut Polytechnique de Paris and author of Waiting for Robots, The Hired Hands of Automation. He also co-wrote the documentary In the Belly of AI, directed by Henri Poulain. Coming up, Julian Posada, author of the forthcoming book Platform Extractivism, Data Work and the People Powering Artificial Intelligence. Stay with us.

High Fly by the late legendary pianist and composer Randy Weston. We continue our discussion of the hidden data workforce powering artificial intelligence with Julian Posada, author of the forthcoming book, Platform Extractivism, Data Work, and the People Powering Artificial Intelligence.

0: in Venezuela. So part of the project in the book is about why Venezuela contains so many of the workers that were powering, what I call in the book, powering artificial intelligence at the time. I found three reasons for that. The first reason is, of course, the economic conditions of the country. Since 2014, the economy of Venezuela has been in a crisis, hyperinflation, high unemployment rates, and adding to that, you have then the COVID pandemic starting, increasing unemployment rates with the lockdowns. So it was really, really a dire situation in the country around 7-6 years ago. The second reason, however, why Venezuela became so prominent in data work is the infrastructure of the country, which was developed by the government. So, for example, people have access to computers that were created in Venezuela, built in Venezuelan factories during the Hugo Chavez years, that then were retained by families. And those same computers were the ones used for data work during the pandemic. And then the third reason, which is also an interesting one, is the composition of families in Venezuela. What I found is that from the qualitative interviews, not a single worker was alone. Workers really depending on their families. And during the pandemic, when a lot of people lost their employment, it was just one breadwinner in the house, the data worker, and the entire household was supporting that work through many activities, feeding the worker, doing house chores, and so on. But the family really revolted around data work, and then the neighbors as well. If you lost access to electricity, if you lost access to something, your neighbors would be there to provide support. So this is why I think Venezuela became such a prominent case for data work in Latin America and in the world during the pandemic. Again, the economic crisis, the infrastructure, and the composition of families.
1: And could you tell us what were the salaries like for these workers? What were the working conditions like? And who were they working for?
0: So salaries were either very low. Some platforms, remote tasks would pay workers per hour, and it would be 50 cents of a dollar per hour. Other platforms, the majority of them, would pay per task, so it would be a form of piecework. Workers would earn around $2 to $5 per week because of the hyperinflation then. Those few dollars were important for their income, right? And the interesting part is that some workers, and this is tied to the question about the number of workers and their location, some workers would use VPNs to mask their IP addresses, pretend they're in countries like here in the United States, and then get paid more for the same amount of work, pretending not to be in Venezuela. So it's really difficult to, one, estimate who they are, where they are, but also their pay rate really varies across tasks and platforms.
1: And how do they have any idea for what major tech company they're working? Is, like, does OpenAI or Anthropic, how do they employ these workers effectively through, how does it work?
0: So a company would usually approach outsourcing company. Let's say, for example, you have your AI startup. You approach one of the outsourcing companies, for example, Scale AI, which is a company behind Remote Tasks. Then with that company, you would then create a project and then outsource it to one of their platforms, in this case, Remote Tasks. And they would have programs, in this case, for Venezuelan workers. Then from the perspective of the worker, you would just see the tasks. In most cases, you don't know who they're working for, what tasks you're doing for, or what the AI that you're doing is in reality. I asked some workers if they had any guesses. For example, one worker was telling me, I think I work for a task related to the military complex because I have to tag roofs and bridges in some desertic place somewhere, but I have no idea where this is, and I have no idea what the company or what the AI I'm training is actually for. So there was really complete invisibility in that regard. The workers would not know who their employers were and what even the AI they were helping develop is.
1: And if you could talk a little bit also about how the workers are monitored and how their work is quantified.
0: Yeah, so like in any case of gig work, the algorithm here is the manager. And there are some cases in which workers, like in the case of Kenyan workers or workers in Madagascar, for example, where they're working for companies inside, they go to an office, like a call center, they work in front of a computer, they have their boss around, and they go to a single location. That's what we in the academia call the business processing outsourcing centers, BPOs. My work in Venezuela was primarily focused on platforms. So the best way to think about it is think of the Uber of data annotation. So you will log into your computer to a platform on your browser, and then you would access the tasks and then do the tasks. And in this case, the algorithms will be the ones, the managerial algorithms, the ones actually controlling the workflow. You would have a timer that would know how long you've been in each task. They would know, try to guess the accuracy of your tasks. They would present the same task twice or three times. So if you're doing different things, the algorithm will think you're spamming, so I'm going to ban you from this task now. So it really was an algorithm put in place to control the workforce and ensure that they were doing the job that the clients wanted them to do.
1: And what was the thing? Were you able to speak to a lot of these workers?
2: Yes, I did.
1: And what was the most frequently reported thing that they told you?
0: Well, one interesting thing is that it really depending on the tasks they were doing, they really varied in terms of payment because of the investment. So, for example, there was this task called Beast Mode in which workers would have to label images in households. Let's say an image of a living room, you have to label the couch as a couch, mirror as a mirror, and so on. And workers would then be paid bonus for this task that were really important for the companies and the firms. In this task, they were very repetitive, most of the cases. And at the time, so this is pre-LLMs, right? So at the time, there was a lot of investments on computer vision, investments, for example, to develop facial recognition algorithms or object identification algorithms. So this is why Venezuela, in which the workers, many of them didn't have knowledge of the English language, were able to tag these objects and train then these image recognition algorithms. Then post-2023, when the investments started focus on large language models. This is when ChatGPT came out. Then a lot of that work was moved from Venezuela to places with, I would say, a colonial legacy with English-speaking countries, so the Philippines or India, in which many of these workers were required to speak English or knowing the English language, then were tasked with any task that would do with language, in the English language in this case. And at the same time, the situation in Venezuela improved a little bit. Oil prices started to increase again. And a lot of these workers then stopped doing data work and went back to their regular activities.
1: Thank you very much, Professor Julian Posada, Assistant Professor of American Studies and Co-Director of the Certificate in Computing, Culture, and Society at Yale University. He's the author of the forthcoming book, Platform Extractivism, Data Work, and the People Powering Artificial Intelligence. And that does it for today's show. Amy Goodman will be in Middlebury, Vermont Friday night for a screening of the film about Democracy Now! Called Steal the Story, Please! With the Oscar-nominated directors. Then on to Madison, Wisconsin on Labor Day weekend. Check our website at democracynow.org for details. Democracy Now! Is produced with Mike Burke, Dina Guzer, Anjali Kamath, Messiah Rhodes, Nicole Salazar, Maria Taracena, John Hamilton, Sarah Nasser, Charina Nadura, Sam Alkoff, Te Marie Astudio, Robbie Karen, Hani Masood, and Diego Ramos. Our executive director is Julie Crosby. And very special thanks to Becca Staley, John Randolph, Paul Powell, Mike DeFilippo, Miguel Noguera, Hugh Grant, Carl Maxer, Dennis Moynihan, David Prude, Dennis McCormick, Matt Ely, Anna Osbeck, Emily Anderson, Dante Toreri, and Buffy St. Marie Hernandez. I'm Nermeen Sheikh. Thanks so much for joining us for another edition of Democracy Now!
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1: I'm Amanda Lynn Deal.
2: And I am Steven.
0: And today we're talking about comedy, but we're also kind of talking about comedy culture.
1: Yeah.
0: Because I have been thinking about this, and I'm a comic. Amanda's a comic. Mm-hmm. Steven could be a comic, but...
1: We normally have Zane on here who's also a comic.
0: Zane is a sober comic, mm-hmm. which is really cool.
1: Mm-hmm.
0: Which I think is, I would love to be a sober comic.
1: Yeah.
0: But comedy culture is so entwined with drinking.
1: Yeah, it's mostly at bars or comedy clubs where you have a 2-item minimum. So it's like it revolves around alcohol no matter what.
0: Yeah.
1: Unless it's in a coffee shop during the day. And sometimes those mics are really awkward. Sometimes they're good.
0: Yeah, sometimes they're good, but sometimes they're just really rough.
1: Yeah.
0: People are like, why is this person on a microphone saying cuss words to me?
1: There's daytime comedy and there's nighttime comedy.
0: Yeah, doing comedy doing comedy while the sun is out does make me want to drink. I'm like, get me out of here.
1: Rough. This is a brunch show in a dark gay bar. Then it's fine. Then you get outside and you're like, oh god, what have we done?
0: What are we doing? I said those things. What time is it? Not even 7.
1: Yeah.
0: Holy crap.
1: 2:30.
0: There's real people out here. they're still in work clothes.
1: Yeah.
0: Sheesh. But it's wild because it's like I can't. There's so many things where drinking is part of the culture, and I get that. Like I know the music industry can be very,
1: because it's also in bars or
0: also
1: clubs.
0: Also bars, also clubs.
1: 2-item minimum sometimes. Things like that. Very similar as far as the venues they perform at.
0: Yeah, but it's just weird because it's like alcohol makes us all so unpredictable.
1: Yeah.
0: Too. I mean, like, that's the other thing is that, like, sometimes I worry, like, if I'm in a bar and I'm having like a really great set,
1: mm-hmm.
0: at a certain point I'm like, what time of night is it? And how drunk are these people? And am I actually funny? Like, and it's just like, but then I'll try a joke somewhere else, and it doesn't quite land the same way. And I'm just like, those people were drunk. They were drunk. Or maybe you guys are too drunk to get this. Like,
1: or maybe I was drunk.
0: Maybe
1: I said things differently.
0: Maybe
1: more comfortably.
0: Maybe I was a little more loose with it.
1: Mm-hmm.
0: It's just like the worst. It seems like the most detrimental thing to the art, like in like a weird way. It's like it's like both a social lubricant and then it's also like a hindrance.
1: Well, yeah, I mean you're dating a sober comic.
0: And
1: Rochelle
0: yeah.
1: Cochran, I remember when she was first starting out, like, you know, we would drink together and stuff, and she talks about how she doesn't drink alcohol anymore, and one of her jokes is like, mm-hmm. when you stop drinking before you do stand-up comedy, you can hear the silences a lot more.
0: Mm-hmm.
1: Like, it turns out I wasn't always crushing it, I was just drunk and like loud, and it's like that happens too. You don't
0: Yeesh.
1: Like when you're sober you're like, oh, people really didn't like that, I gotta work on it. When you're drunk you're like, who cares what you people think? We're all drunk anyways. And like you don't remember the next day. Or you do and you're like, we all were drunk, who cares?
0: Well,
1: you know?
0: And then it's just like or like on sometimes what I think is worse is like Kyle has said to me, he's like, you don't do that joke the same way. You're not wording it the same way. And I was like, what do you mean? And he goes, well, like last week you said it this way. And I was like, I don't remember that.
1: Mm.
0: And he's like, and it got a really big response. And I was just like, dang it.
1: That's why it's nice to like do open mics with a comic, because they'll catch that stuff when you don't. Do you record your open mic?
0: I should.
1: I used to be weird about only recording something if I thought it was like a bigger deal. And this is before like people were actually filming. But like the audio, I wouldn't. And then I just realized it helped so much if I didn't do that, because every time I didn't record, it was like so much better, I felt like, because there was like some psychological thing about this matters, it means something.
0: Yeah.
1: So I just like, I always record. The thing is, I never listen to them unless I'm like, I did that differently than normally do, and I don't know what I said.
0: Right.
1: It's perfect for those moments. I'll go back and listen to it.
0: Yeah.
1: And then now that's part of the act, because it was something I said like randomly off the cuff that I've never said before, and I won't ever say it again unless I have proof.
0: Right.
1: And I can
0: hear
1: it and go, oh, that's why.
0: Oh, that did work. Mm-hmm. Yeah. That is.
1: You never have to listen, just record it all the time.
0: Yeah, and that's like something that I should have the presence of mind to do when I'm at an open mic, because I've been hearing this saying going around, because we've always heard practice makes perfect, which is not true.
1: Practice makes permanent. That's what my dad would say.
0: Practice makes permanent.
1: It doesn't make it perfect.
0: Practice makes perfect.
1: Mm-hmm.
0: Like if you're practicing, you have to do it right.
1: Yeah.
0: Like if you learn how to do it the wrong way, you're gonna do it the wrong way
1: totally
0: for a long time.
1: Mm-hmm.
0: So it's just like I think that's another thing. It's just like if you show up to an open mic strictly to like have some drinks and then get on a mic,
1: Yeah.
0: It's just like, that's just going to be what comedy part is of it. To you.
1: It's
0: going to
1: be weird
0: point.
1: If you don't. I stopped drinking for a little bit and I felt like I had to relearn because I got used alcohol to get over stage fright.
0: Yeah.
1: So when I wasn't drinking, I was like so nervous and so scared. And then I had to remind myself, like, you've done this thousands of times. Even if you don't remember, the act of you coming up here and just saying what's on your mind, you've done it so many times, like, it shouldn't be scary just because you're sober.
0: Yeah.
1: And then it got easier. And then I feel like I was a little bit sharper and a little bit better.
0: I know, yeah.
1: Then I got a little loose again.
0: Whoopsies. But it's just coming to this point where I'm just like, am I doing this right? I should. I think it's time to be sober again. But it is so difficult.
1: Yeah.
0: It is so in the culture.
1: Yeah.
0: I wish Zane was here. We picked the wrong time to talk about that.
2: You know, it's interesting because I've had this discussion a lot of times about the nature of art. Mm. So imagine this. There's somebody and they really are into like clothing design. They know what good clothing design is. I want to learn to sew and I want to learn to design. And so they design their first thing. And what's the first thing they think? This is horrible.
0: Mm-hmm.
2: And how do they know? Because they have a good eye.
0: Mm-hmm. Yeah.
2: And now they're trying to do it and it's horrible. Now, if you are trying to get over your fear and you're using alcohol or drugs to get over the fear, yeah, you'll get over the fear, but also you'll miss a lot of stuff because the whole thing is to confront the quality of what you've done and think about, you know what good is. And so if you record all the time, but then don't worry about the recording, it's just there for you if you need it.
1: I'll never listen to it, and it's very rare that I will.
2: I used to be able to record a long time ago, so when I played with my friends, they'd set up microphones, and it was almost like you start playing for the recording. And the thing is, sometimes you just have to do it for the room. But if you're trying to improve, if you really are trying to improve, it's good to record. It's there if you need it. But the thing is, having the guts to get on stage is tough enough, and a lot of people get there with some alcohol.
0: Yeah. Right.
2: But it's having the guts to go up and do the best you can, knowing that it's going to be bad, knowing it's going to be bad for a while, but that you keep at it and you really pay attention to what is and what isn't working.
0: Mm-hmm. Yeah.
2: And that's how you get it. And also, you know, there's if you go back to the really analog basic days, there were comics who'd buy 3x5 index cards by the truckload.
0: Yeah.
2: And they're just constantly writing down every thought they have. And then they start organizing jokes about going shopping, jokes about food, jokes about your friends.
0: Yeah.
2: And so if you can just screw up the courage to analyze what you're doing, you know, and not get too caught in the weeds, which is hard, you can improve.
0: Yeah. Yeah. And that's the other thing too, is it's just like the drinking at Mike's, it's like I was at a mic last night and it was rough. It was rough.
1: Wasn't Kyle guest hosting a mic last night?
0: Yes, okay, he was.
1: Yeah. I know the venue you're talking about, and it can definitely be rough in
0: there. It was rough in there.
1: Regulars can get a little saucy.
0: There were plenty of regulars who were trying their hand. But I was just like, and I had a couple
1: like
0: cocktails.
1: Like heckling or trying to do stand-up?
0: Trying to do the stand-up. Signing up, heckling, doing the whole nine. And I had a couple cocktails, and then I got up there, and I was like, well, that actually didn't help at all. I was like, this is still miserable. Then it was just like, I was like, what was the point of that entirely? Mm-hmm. Like, I was like, I'd rather be sober for this so I could be in my body and actually make a connection. It was weird. Mm-hmm. We're going to come right back to this, to It's Fine on KXRW Independent Radio Vancouver. I'm Faith.
1: I'm Amanda Lindell.
2: And I am Steven.
0: Come back.

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0: 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I'm Faith.
1: And I'm Amanda Lynn Deal.
2: And I am still Steven.
0: Yes, you are. And we're just kind of talking about kind of like open mics and just like we're back on this creative process discussion, mm-hmm. which I love. I love talking about that kind of stuff because it's like you have clarity about the process when you're not drinking. So it's just kind of like one of those things where it's like it's fun. And it's like when you're not drinking, usually you get a little bored. Like quitting a substance always comes with boredom, and that's usually what leads to relapse, I think, for a lot of people is boredom. But I think Stephen was talking about collaboration. Mm-hmm. And we had talked about that with the comedy competition with the Helium's Portland's Funniest Person. And how good we probably all would be if we if we were just like, let's all write our sets together. We actually used to write with Jaron George a lot. Mm-hmm. And we would go out to a coffee shop, and Jaron, because I think Jaron has like improv experience, I think. And so he has all of these cool like mind-opening ideas, mm-hmm. where he works out his brain. He actually does these things. I used to love doing that.
1: Yeah.
0: Like, I used to absolutely love doing that. I think some of my best material came out of that.
1: I should love you doing it again.
0: We should probably do it again. We should probably do it again.
2: Mm-hmm. I don't believe there's a one-to-one ratio with this, but, mm-hmm. you know, think about, like, psychological studies. They have gotten animals addicted to substances, mm-hmm. and then got them off the substances, and what they will often cite is the fact that as soon as they have other animals to be around, they kind of are okay with forgetting about the substance.
0: Yeah.
2: I think humans aren't as easy as that, but there is something to be said for if you have a community, do you need that drink when you want to talk to your friend, or you're like, I got this idea, I want to work this idea. Like, I'll hold the drink just for a little while.
0: Yeah.
2: And then, you know, but then you're still going to go work in a club where they're encouraging the customers to drink. They're living and dying on the alcohol sales.
0: Yeah.
2: It's a really tough situation.
0: It is. Yeah. And it also like kind of like it seems to me that like the better a comic gets, usually they like I feel will eventually go into a sober spell. Mm-hmm. Which reminds me of a study. I can't remember exactly how it went, but they had a colony of monkeys. And monkeys develop social hierarchies, and they gave the one on the lowest end cocaine, they gave him access to cocaine, and I think he was like doing a lot of it. I don't know if there's actually like a social hierarchy in comedy or in the Portland scene. I think there's certainly
1: there always
0: like,
1: is in every single there scene. People have been doing it longer, have more accolades, have more perceived
0: credits,
1: power, whether that's true or not, or credits. Yeah.
0: Yeah. So it's
1: some places really enforce it though, like you know who's the top. And someone's like, oh, those people have more credits and more, you know,
0: they
1: experience.
0: Have more time
1: and,
0: doing it.
1: And
0: yeah.
1: they're cool about it or whatever. Yeah.
0: There's plenty of people who are very chill about it.
1: Yeah.
0: There's plenty of people who are not.
1: Portland is more chill than other cities I've been
0: Portland
1: to.
0: Portland is
1: that,
0: much more mm-hmm. chill than other cities we've been to. It is mm-hmm.
1: It's more community than competition.
0: Yeah.
1: That's what I say a lot.
0: It really
1: people
0: is.
1: Ask me about Portland versus Chicago. I'm like, Chicago, which is really competitive, and got to a point where like it didn't feel like there was really that much of a community. I made friends, but not. I didn't make it. It was a community sense in the comedy scene when I was there, 2012 to 2016. But moved to Portland, and I was like, oh, okay. Oh, people like wanted to collaborate more and work together and tell you had a good set, not like because they're trying to blow smoke up your butt, but also because they were just like, wow, that was really good. I love this joke about that.
0: Yeah, and that
1: like,
0: was yeah.
1: You know, you're like, oh, okay, oh, you're okay. Listening. Feedback. All right.
0: Oh wow, I actually achieved something at this open mic. Mm-hmm. Something happened that I came here to wanting it happen. But it's wild how much more we are a lot more collaborative than I think any other places, and that's why I think we're also a lot funnier at the base level than a lot of other places.
1: Mm-hmm.
0: I mean I've been doing the roast battles a lot lately, but I watch the roasts from other cities because mm-hmm. we're associated with LA.
1: Okay,
0: let me tell you, LA roasts, they suck.
1: That's the
0: LA
1: very competitive
0: roasts
1: as well.
0: Bad. Yeah. The mm-hmm. roasts are bad. They have like one headlining match and it's always the same like 10 people mm-hmm. from down there just kind of like roasting the same like big other, names oh, from yeah. other cities mm-hmm. or whatever. And but like most of those are, I was just like, I was like, does anybody talk about this? Like, is anybody like working together yeah. on that? Because I wrote an article and I literally like, I was like, when I got the hang of roasting, I wrote an article and I send it to anybody who wants it. Because mm-hmm. because right now I'm not undefeated, but I'm like 7-1. Like nice. it's wild. Like yeah, I'm
1: that's awesome.
0: I'm very far along. But I'm like the trick is to be funny. Yeah. Like be funny when you roast people.
1: When I did a couple roasts in Chicago, it was not like really community as far as, you know, it's like a secret, and then important people like message you and make anything off the table.
0: Yeah.
1: You know?
0: Yeah.
1: Is there anything like thing you want to tell me about your past? Maybe I don't know, to give me a little bit, or like you just yeah. go through their Facebook, or even write together.
0: And is I'm there
1: like,
0: something a lot you think cities, would make a like, funny joke? Yeah. Like, is there something that you think should be included, like mm-hmm. that I'm missing?
1: Yeah.
0: And it'll be like, oh yeah, you know what, you could do this when I was yeah. disabled. Like, do you want to okay. do mm-hmm. yeah, you know? And then and it's but I yeah, it was like immediately people will be like, oh, I'm gonna do my first roast, I'm really excited. I'm like, do you want the article? And they're mm-hmm. just like, what do you mean? And I was like, I've been giving this article to everybody. I'm like, awesome. these are like my tips for writing roast jokes. This is, if you know cover these bases, I've noticed that people are getting really good at this.
1: Yeah.
0: And yeah I sent it to Matt Mugg and Benny Boshi, mm-hmm. who are both newer comics. Their first roast ended up top 5.
1: Nice.
0: National.
1: Nice.
0: I was like, holy. And he was like, yeah, I used your article. And that's I was like, good.
1: Yeah, that's awesome.
0: Good, dude. Like, I was like, this is
1: smash Dovey.
0: I was like, this feels amazing. Like, yeah. I was mm-hmm. like, this is wonderful. And mm-hmm. I'm like, I don't think I'm like personally responsible for, you know, these people, but I'm like, I'm but glad that I was able to like, to probably. Be like, hey, let me shorten this learning curve for you. Yeah. And you can do better, so mm-hmm. I don't have to keep coming to these roasts. They're crappy. Like,
2: oh. I do the same thing with my chocolate chip cookie recipe, which I give it out freely, and I tell people, it's not supposed to be a secret. Yeah. If you do it this way, you'll make really good cookies, and yeah. I'll have a good chance of having good cookies.
0: I will have some of those. Yeah, you'll yeah. probably let me have a cookie.
1: Yeah.
2: There's
1: don't gatekeep the cookies or the comedy. All yeah. right,
2: Bianca Del Rio is a really good drag. Mm-hmm. Comic,
0: oh yeah, she's roaster. Funny.
2: I always want to call her Benicio del Toro for some reason, but the thing that's really great is you take something that's a little flaw of somebody, and then you so over the top mm-hmm. criticize it.
0: Oh yeah,
2: mm-hmm. you know, someone's a little bit older, and you're like, oh yeah, you know, they were good friends yeah. with Thomas Jefferson. Yeah. They were pissed because they thought, I'm going to get to write the Declaration of Independence, yeah. you know. And that's funny because it's so absurd.
0: Oh, yeah.
2: That no one's going to get upset if you're just going to like, oh, I noticed you're getting a couple of gray hairs, and you kind of leave it at that. It's like, yeah. it's too real. It's that's too
0: a
2: little, mean.
0: Yeah, too much of a nitpick. Too much yeah. like something your mom would say to you. You know, it's just yeah. like, oh, that's annoying. No, you have to, like, you really have, I think, yeah, take it to as extreme as it can go. Because clearly, at this point, it's like, it's not that big of an issue. Mm. It's just a reason to make a joke.
1: Yeah.
0: Like, that's all roasting is just context for more joke writing.
1: Mm-hmm.
0: And it's wild that people would want to, like, keep that a secret. Like, they're just like, I'm gonna really give it to this guy. And I'm like, no, this is, I was like, nobody really, I feel like sometimes, okay, sometimes I feel that some comics just do not take the audience into consideration.
1: No. That's why some roasts are really yeah. hard to watch.
0: And it just
1: it's
0: becomes
1: like too inside baseball. Nobody.
0: Too inside baseball. And it becomes more about like your, like you just getting the meanest thing in mm-hmm. for your own satisfaction. Yeah. We're going to come back to this on KXRW, Independent Radio Vancouver. This is It's Fine. I'm Faith.
1: I'm Amanda Lindell.
2: And I'm Steven.
0: Okay, we'll be back.

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0: 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I'm Faith.
1: I'm Amanda Lynn Deal.
2: And I am Steven.
0: We're talking about comedy, collaboration.
1: Roasting. In a good way.
0: Substance
1: in a fun
0: abuse.
1: Way. Yeah.
0: That's another thing that I'm just like, I mean, I've done sober roasts, and I'm like, I'm at a point that I feel comfortable enough in it that I'm like, okay. But that's another thing that it's like I gotta get wasted so these people can be mean to me.
1: I have to say this story now because we talked about community roasting and substance abuse. Can I tell you about the first time I roasted anybody?
0: Yes.
1: Okay. In Chicago, my downstairs neighbor, Brandon Kiefer, also a comedian and a locksmith, mm-hmm. and I had my school bus that I was just about to leave Chicago in. We both had these large, obnoxious vehicles in our neighborhood, and I'd always joke about, like, yeah, Brandon Kiefer, like, lives beneath me. Like, no, literally, he lives in the apartment underneath, but also, like, beneath me. So we would, like, roast each other in, like, a playful way all the time.
0: Yeah.
1: All the time. I was making fun of him. Hey, dirty hippie, my armpit hair. And I'm like, hey, you greasy little, you know, raccoon, because he's just like a little trash panda, just and the greasy little southern boy. We would just roast each other constantly. That was like our whole friendship. Mm-hmm. And so there was a roast show, I forget what it was called. Maybe it'll come to me later, it doesn't matter. But it had like fun games in it too, where like you have to do a roast as like a, like, you know, this just in, like you're a reporter, this person, blah, blah, blah. So they had different like challenges. I like begged to let me and Brandon Kiefer roast each other because I first wanted to roast a comedian I actually did not like I actually hated this dude, and the host very wisely said, no, you roast people you love. If it's just two people who hate each other, like, it gets mean, it's not very fun. And like, I do silly games in it, I want it to be like a fun, friendly thing. So I was like, okay, cool, because I was like, I was gonna rip this guy a new one.
0: Yeah.
1: But I was like, okay, Brandon Kiefer, duh, we're gonna go at this. I harassed Brandon to do it. He kept saying no. Finally he said yes. I get so excited. We go to this Chicago is the Wild West, by the way. So much alcohol. Speaking of substance use, dear Lord. 3 AMs turn into 4 AM bars.
0: Wow, yeah.
1: 4 AM bars turn into 5 AM.
2: They drink Malort. That's all you need to know.
1: Godless heathens, and they're my favorite Midwestern animals.
0: It is a town that you gotta have yourself together.
1: And I sure didn't. Because I was in my 20s. But Brandon drove the locksmith van. I left my bus house. Mm-hmm. We got the drinking package. It was also at an open mic. So you pay like $20 to get a wristband. You get like, for I think an hour or two, like free well drinks.
0: Whoa.
1: So we're getting wasted. We're talking trash. We're having so much fun. We are so excited.
0: Mm-hmm.
1: We leave that event.
0: Mm-hmm.
1: And then I wake up at my apartment. And I was like, what happened? What happened with that roast? Like, did I say words?
0: Yeah.
1: So later, Brandon Kiefer, I was like, hey, bud, don't remember the roast. I'm just going to assume I crushed you. And he's like, do you remember anything? I was like, nope. He's like, it's embarrassing. And I was like, is it? And he's like, it's embarrassing. And I was like, tell me. I walked into that bar. I vaguely remember like getting into the bar and seeing the bartender, a friend of mine. That's about it from that evening. So he's like, as soon as we got there, we're roasting each other in the van. As soon as we get there, he's like, I can tell you're like pretty drunk. And he's like, all right, it's fine. He's like, we walk in the venue, you just start getting so excited talking to the bartender, you like completely forget we're doing a roast show. And then I'm like starting to brown out, so I'm like, you know, I'm like laughing, but I'm like fading. He's like, oh god.
0: He's like, uh-oh.
1: So he goes, Hannibal Buress showed up to that roast, sat in the front row. We get on stage, they call your name 3 times. Finally, you get on stage and you're just like giggling in the microphone. Like, you're having a great time, but you don't know what's going on. And he's like, I feel like I shouldn't roast her. She's not going to remember. And of course, people are laughing because I'm just like, and like, he did a couple jokes. And then they're like, Amanda, are you going to say anything? I was like, you're a trash person. You literally live underneath me. I was like, I love you so much, man. And that's like all I did.
0: Oh, no.
1: Yeah. So I was like, so I won, right?
0: So they gave it to me, right?
1: So
0: where's my crown?
1: First roast, blackout drunk, with my best friend in Chicago, mm-hmm. Hannibal Buress, witnessed that.
0: Oh, my goodness.
1: But now Hannibal doesn't drink anymore. But at the time, I saw him black a lot. Yeah. So we were even.
0: I'm sure. Everybody's had a little turn at it, you know?
1: Yep. But it was like, it was so casual to just like talk trash to my friend.
0: Oh, yeah.
1: And then after a show that he did outside, he was like, do you want to actually do the roast like with our friends? We just started doing the roast jokes from that, and people were like, oh, that was good. I was like, yeah, if I wasn't blackout drunk. So like, we actually had that roast like outside of a venue with our friends while we were smoking cigarettes. And so we got to actually have that moment, and it was cute because he's like, you bullied me into doing that and you blacked out. I was like, yeah, I'm an idiot. He's like, I don't want to kick you while you're down, so now let's do it for real. It was cute. Yeah. Shout out to Brandon Keefe.
0: Oh my gosh.
2: It's the nature of creativity. It's like there are some big ass bumps in the road.
1: Oh yeah.
0: Mm-hmm.
2: And if you can if you can get past it, you might become really successful doing comedy. And if you can't get past it, but you're willing to experience it, it will help inform you to be a better person with other stuff.
1: Yeah.
2: Which is fine.
1: Yeah. Yeah. I used to drink a lot in Chicago. I was in my 20s. I was a server. I was new to comedy. I had stage fright. And then, like, I just got to the point where I was like, I want to remember stuff more. I want to be more present. I want to, like, bomb and feel that and not run away from it. And then go to another mic and do better and feel good about it. Like,
0: and, like,
1: be, I definitely took breaks. And I took breaks. It was terrifying. But I learned so much when I wasn't just going out to hang and get drunk and then also do an open mic, which is what happens sometimes. You just end up, this is my social thing. So I'm going to hang out. We're going to have some drinks. I guess I'll do an open mic.
0: It is a very, like, And I think people are, people get weird about their, they're just like, oh, sometimes this scene is just too social. It's like high school. And I'm just like, you don't want us to be friends? Like,
1: yeah.
0: I was like, what do you mean?
1: You're like, friends with everyone, just like high school. Find your people.
0: You can just hang out with who you want to hang out with. And they're just like, oh, it's just, there's, it's, this shouldn't, and I'm just like, we're not at work, actually.
1: We're coworkers, but in like a job that's not real. So.
0: Yeah. I tell Kyle this all the time.
1: Yeah. We're fake coworkers.
0: I was like, he's like, well, we work together. And I was like, this is not, this is not my job. Okay. Yeah.
1: Real loose.
0: Then he gets all mad. He's like, what's my job? I'm just like, oh, honey. I was like, it is work.
1: Gig.
0: I was like, it is work, but it's not your job, dude.
1: Yeah. That's true.
0: I was like, I have a job.
1: That's true. There's between work and a job.
0: Yeah.
1: Jordan has a job.
0: That's a job.
1: I do, like, some work every once in a while.
0: I work full time at my job.
2: You know, the thing is that there is something that is your craft or that you put effort into, and that really, if someone is a flower arranger, you're like, well, that's not really work. It's like, well, it can be, and also, but it's something that you put your efforts into, and being present and the thing that you care about can be very scary.
1: Oh, it's terrifying.
2: Man, it's like, have some faith in yourself. Yeah. You know, learn the best version of yourself by being present.
1: Yeah. I think the one thing that got me, like, over my stage fright, I always used to feel scared because people don't like me. That's why I would get the nerves, because I know I can be very, like, you know, divisive or whatever. But I also know I'm a very friendly person and I have a lot of different friends, you know. So instead of being like, I hope people like me, and having that be like me feeling anxious when I get on stage, I would just talk to people like they're already my friend. So that was how I went about it. I was like, we're already friends. We already talk. We already hang out. And then you just talk to people like that and treat them like that. They're like, okay. So you can say wild stuff. People feel like you're not worried about them judging you. You're not judging them. You're just being playful, like,
0: already,
1: in the moment.
0: We're already buddies. I've been looking up a lot of stuff about clown performance.
1: Oh, yeah.
0: That, like, really resonates with comedy lately, and a lot of it is like, trust yourself, and if you're not having fun, they can tell.
1: Yes, that's so true.
0: And you need to change that.
1: You do.
0: And maybe fun. You know, sometimes drinking just doesn't hide that the way you think it should.
1: That's fair. Yeah,
0: I think.
1: Yeah.
0: Anyway, we'll see you next time on It's Fine on KXRW Independent Radio Vancouver. I'm Faith.
1: I'm Amanda Lindeal.
2: And I'm Steven.
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4: 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I am your host, Juan Carlos Ordóñez.
5: If you had to pick one policy to dramatically improve the economic well-being of the people of this country, what would it be? Among the top contenders, for sure, would have to be to greatly increase the share of workers belonging to unions. A new report out by the Economic Policy Institute, EPI, a nonprofit, nonpartisan think tank, makes the case for tripling union membership. In this episode of Policy for the People, I speak with one of the authors of that report, Jennifer Scheer. Jennifer is the Deputy Director of EPI's Economic Analysis and Research Network. As Jennifer explains, a big expansion of unions would dramatically boost wages, not just for union members, but for all workers. It would also sharply reduce economic inequality, strengthen democracy, and more. Here's my conversation with Jennifer Scheer. Hi, Jennifer. Welcome to Policy for the People.
6: Thanks for having me. Great to be here.
5: So Jennifer, you and your colleagues at the Economic Policy Institute recently wrote a paper titled "The Case for Tripling Union Membership." What would you say is the main takeaway of this report?
6: The central argument of this paper and the motivation for publishing it is to help people understand and actively make the case for rebuilding union power, which we show in the paper would significantly strengthen workers, improve some of the biggest problems in our economy, and strengthen our democracy.
5: So you write in the paper that tripling union density is what workers want. What do the surveys and other information show regarding people's attitudes towards unions right now?
6: So we track the data on union membership from year to year pretty closely. And interestingly, last year, the most recent data we have, around 15 million workers belong to a union. That's about 10% of all wage and salary workers in the country. So that actually is a slight uptick from the year before. And it means there are more union members total in the U.S. than there have been for 16 years. So it is a tiny increase, but it's an increase following many, many decades of a different trend, a decline in the number of workers who have access to a union contract. And what we've ended up with in our economy, and survey data and research is showing this over and over again, is a huge gap between the number of workers who wish they had union coverage, could have the opportunity to form and join a union, and those who actually do. So some of what the most recent data shows on that is that if all the workers who wanted a union actually had one, union membership in our country would not be at the fairly historically low point of 10% that it is right now. It would actually be close to 50%, 48.7%.
5: So more than tripling.
6: Yeah, more than the tripling that we're even proposing. When we extrapolate from survey data, what those estimates produce is that over 50 million workers are routinely answering those kinds of survey questions with a yes. So if they're asked, if you had the opportunity to vote for a union in your workplace, would you want one? And, you know, I think the public opinion polling is showing those same kinds of really stark trends as well, that public approval ratings for unions are at historic highs of hovering around 70% often, and that particularly the younger you go on the age demographic scale, the more interested and enthusiastic about unions workers are. So young workers in particular are very interested in unionizing today.
5: Back in the 1950s, about a third or so of all workers belonged to a union. And as you said, right now, that has fallen to about 10%, despite the slight uptick that we saw recently. What explains this long-term decline in the share of workers belonging to unions? What have been the main drivers of this decline?
6: Well, we have had several decades of policy choices that have suppressed wages and workers' power. So, you know, those include failures to reform our labor law, which has really been weakened since it was first enacted in the 1930s, in ways that have over time made it increasingly more difficult for workers to exercise their rights to unionize, along with many other policy choices in the economy that have eroded the floor for people's wages. So, you know, the now almost 20 years of Congress not increasing the minimum wage would be just one sort of obvious familiar example that I think a lot of people know about. But we could make a long list of policy choices that have weakened workers' bargaining power and transferred wealth to the top 1%, the top 10%, while suppressing wage growth for the vast majority of workers in the economy. So we've ended up with really extreme inequality, which is an outcome associated with decreasing union density. One of the things we focus on in the report particularly is the need to reform our labor law. But of course, that's one among a package of policy choices that have led to this outcome.
5: I wonder if you can say more about how the decline in the unionization rate over all these decades, how that has played out and is playing out today, how it's affecting workers' everyday lives and the well-being of our communities.
6: You know, we know historically and today that unions promote economic equality. They enable workers to use their own collective bargaining power to win increases in pay, better benefits, better conditions in their own workplaces. But it is also the case that unions function to raise the wages of all workers. So even those who aren't directly covered or aren't directly engaged in an organizing effort. So the overall erosion of collective bargaining and unionization rates has taken a really big toll for everybody across the country. I talked a little bit about the inequality and the big gap that we have between the top 1 to 10% and everybody else in our economy today. This is all, of course, directly linked to the affordability challenges that are getting lots of attention in our current politics and that workers are facing in today's economy. You know, we have 50 years of wage suppression leading up to the gap between people's incomes and the prices that people have to pay for things that are necessary to survive. So, you know, affordability is always a race between prices and wages. And we hear a lot of, I think we sometimes in media coverage hear a lot about how much does gas cost or other consumer goods. But the other side of that equation is just as important. And the ways in which wages have been suppressed and lagged behind over and over again for years, inflation is really in aggregate what has led to many of the challenges people are facing today.
5: So you and your colleagues at EPI make the case for tripling union membership, and you go through a whole range of benefits that this would bring to the vast majority of people in this country. And so I want to start drilling into some of these benefits, and I want to start with wages. What would tripling union membership mean for wages?
6: Yeah, so our economists estimate that tripling union density would deliver, on average, about a 14.5% raise for the average worker. So that's the equivalent of about $7,700 annually. And if you compound that over a 35-year career, that's $270,000 to give, you know, a sense of what kind of impact that can make on a household or a family's income. So And again, that's an average estimate, not just for workers, the larger number of workers who would be covered by a union contract, but across the whole economy. So union or non-union workers alike, just looking at the median impact. You know, I think one of the really eye-opening numbers that our economists analysis generated is that if you think about our economy as a whole and the kind of stark, sharp inequality that has been embedded in it, what we're talking about in terms of those wages over time is a shift of $1.2 trillion a year to workers. So this would, they estimate, reverse a third of the increase inequality that has widened that that gap since 1979.
5: So that would really put a significant dent into the rise of income inequality that we have seen. And there's definitely a connection between economic inequality and political power in the country. And it seems to be like a really key kind of reform that we can make.
6: The report powerfully kind of goes through some of the other related impacts, because all these economic questions are related to things like racial disparities that are still embedded in our labor market. Tripling union density would significantly narrow the racial wage gap, because unions tend to boost wages for everyone, but especially for Black and brown workers who are also just already disadvantaged in the labor market. So it could close that racial wage gap by more than a third. It would boost the number of people overall with health insurance, an estimated 25% fewer uninsured Americans if we had much higher union density. And then there are all kinds of effects on democracy, measurable by things in terms of things like voter turnout and how likely it is that we have voter restriction laws in place. So the report goes state by state and does some comparisons of states with high, middle, or low union density, and finds repeatedly that high union density is far more correlated with higher voter participation rates and a lower likelihood of a state having enacted measures to restrict voting rights in various ways.
5: If you're just joining us, you're listening to Policy for the People. And in this episode, I'm speaking with Jennifer Shearer of the Economic Policy Institute. And we're discussing the report she co-authored titled The Case for Tripling Union Membership. One of the things that I found interesting in reading the report is that you write that these estimates, especially when it comes to wages and the wage increases that would follow a tripling of union membership, that this is actually a conservative estimate. And I wonder if you can explain why that is.
6: Because union density in the U.S., if we start from our contemporary moment, we're really looking at a starting point of a low level of union density, and trying to predict what increasing it would look like. There's a whole economics literature that indicates that the wage gains and the spillover effects that we've been talking about a little bit are much larger when density is at a higher level. And so below 15% union density, which is where our country is right now and where a lot of states in our country are right now, a 1% point increase in density is associated with some tiny increases in the median wage. When you cross that 15% threshold, it turns out that each percent you increase density by actually has a much bigger impact of increasing wages by closer to 1%, so almost a one-to-one correlation there. So you need a critical mass of union members and unionized firms in a labor market to begin to get larger spillover effects. And so once crossing that 15% threshold and getting closer to 25 or 30%, the wage impacts and impacts on benefits and some of the other measures that are in the report would likely be even a lot more significant. And of course, some states already have higher union density than others in our country. And so, you know, one way to think about this is that starting at those higher rates of union density might allow some states to, and some regions and some occupations to begin seeing some of those impacts and benefits sooner than others.
5: And speaking of the differences among states, I wonder if you can describe what those differences are, you know, especially where Oregon sits within the spectrum of unionization rates, and also what's behind those differences, because they can be quite significant.
6: Yeah, we have wide variations in union density in our country right now. And those differences, you probably won't be surprised to hear, are rooted in policy choices also, and long histories often. So Oregon is a state with above average union density, 15% approximately right now. So that's above the 10% national average. One thing we do in the report is delve into a little bit of analyzing how much have anti-union state policies suppressed unionization in certain states and regions. And so we particularly look at things like anti-union so-called right to work laws, which are now on the books in 27 states. And we look at the differences among states who have or have not taken action to make sure that public employees have collective bargaining rights, which has never been covered under federal law. And so that gets left up to states. And that means we have really big variations depending on where you live. If you are a school teacher or a firefighter or work for a state agency, your collective bargaining rights may be completely different, right? So just looking at those two policies and how they differ across states, our economists also did an estimate of if we were to equalize those things. So in other words, remove the anti-union barriers that are in place in about 27 states in the country, just those two changes alone would likely increase union density to almost 15%. You know, so you get a big boost from removing some of the state barriers that people in states unlike Oregon are facing right now.
5: I wonder, for the benefit of the listeners, you can just give us a quick definition of these anti-union right to work laws and maybe a little bit about their origin, because my understanding is that the origin is quite in some ways nefarious, but I wonder if you can speak to that.
6: Yeah, sure. And I'll let people know too that we're going to have another report coming out soon that's focused specifically on anti-union right to work laws that'll delve into a little bit of this. First off, you know, I think a lot of folks may know this, but the phrase right to work is very, very intentionally misleading. So-called right to work law doesn't actually come with any right to a job or any job protection. It's a label that was cooked up.

0: And in the particularly in the post-World War II moment, a combination of big business anti-union efforts to slow the growth of the unions and an effort led by some very, very extremist anti-Semitic and anti-Black racist organizations, in many cases teamed up to try to use state legislation to undermine the rights that workers had begun to gain. So these laws were promoted among other attempted restrictions on unions in many southern states and many western states. Some of these attempts to pass anti-union legislation at the state level were often blocked by courts because they weren't compatible with federal law. And then in 1947, Congress significantly amended the federal labor law. So this is kind of a long historical story. And one of the ways in which the federal law was weakened in those 1947 amendments, known as the Taft-Hartley Act, was sanctioning that states could maintain these so-called right-to-work laws. So what a right-to-work law does in order to weaken unions, that's its intent, is it prohibits unions and employers from bargaining over the terms under which everybody covered by a particular union contract will become part of the union or will pay some sort of fee toward their representation costs of union representation. And so it's a provision that's intended to interfere with the bargaining process that under federal law has been set, originally had been set for the whole country. And so what it means is that in right-to-work states, unions are left in a permanently precarious position where remains unknown whether future hires will join the union or not join the union, and just opens up the potential for employers to continuously interfere with or attempt to bust unions on an ongoing basis. We know that's a problem already with our labor law. When people begin to organize, often what they face is really, really harsh employer interference, and our law is not very strong in prohibiting that, even though on paper it says employers shouldn't interfere with people's rights. And what right-to-work laws on the state level do is just add yet another layer of opportunity for employers to potentially interfere on an ongoing basis with the membership levels of a union that's already been formed.
1: If you're just joining us, I'm speaking with Jennifer Scheer about why tripling union membership would greatly improve the lives of all workers in this country and the kinds of policy changes needed to make that happen. Here's the rest of my conversation with Jennifer Scheer. So let's switch gears and talk about policy solutions, what it would take to actually triple union membership. And I want to start at the state level. And you already, I think, alluded to like kind of the two key actions that need to take place. One is for removing these anti-union right-to-work laws and allowing public sector workers to unionize. I don't know if you want to say more about those policies, but what else beyond those, especially in a state like Oregon, what the state could do?
0: Yeah, and I think the state of Oregon is a really good example of a state pursuing many of the opportunities that the limited, I shall say, opportunities that states have to make some difference in reforming labor law. We focus in the report on a couple of policies that are likely familiar to people at the federal level that would restore some of the elements of labor law that have been removed or weakened over time, including through those big 1947 amendments that I mentioned. So we do talk in the report about the PRO Act, which has in fact passed the House of Representatives in Congress twice already. Has yet to make it through the Senate. But it's an act that makes a long list of changes to federal labor law, doing things like streamlining the process for union elections, which right now are often an opportunity for employers to delay and interfere, make it extremely difficult for workers to exercise their rights to form a new union. Similarly, the PRO Act would create a clear timeline and a process for making sure that newly unionized workers can reach a first contract. It's another part of the process where there is not a lot of teeth in our current law that says, you know, the law says on paper that employers should sit down and bargain in good faith with a new union. But in practice, very few levers for our National Labor Relations Board to use to get them to actually do that. It would establish civil monetary penalties when employers violate the law. Again, this is about giving the law a little more teeth than it has right now. And it would take care of some of the inequities across states that we've talked about. So it would reverse that 1947 amendment and stop allowing states to sustain anti-union right to work laws that undermine people's federal collective bargaining rights. And it would eliminate some of the tactics that employers have legally been allowed to use since 1947 to block union activity, including so-called captive audience meetings, where workers are required on the clock as part of their job to listen to lots of sometimes threatening and coercive information about why they should not organize a union. So a long list of reforms included in that federal proposed legislation. There are elements of that that some states are already attempting to adopt. So there are several states, and Oregon, I believe, was the first one to implement this, have at the state level, in a broad way, protected workers' freedom to refuse to participate in so-called captive audience meetings if they're not related to their job. You know, so if an employer is attempting to force workers to listen on the clock to political, religious, or anti-union information, workers don't have to put up with that and can't be fired or disciplined for opting out. Oregon, of course, does already have a very robust framework in place covering the collective bargaining rights of public employees. There are other steps that states can take. You know, we still have only a handful of states in our country that have taken action to ensure the collective bargaining rights of other groups of workers who are still left out of federal law, such as agricultural workers and most domestic workers. So those are perhaps the next important frontier for states to begin making sure that all workers, no matter what their occupation is, have full collective bargaining rights.
1: Jennifer, any final thoughts you want to share with us regarding this aim to triple union membership, what it would mean for the people of this country, and sort of what the outlook is, if you're hopeful that there's a good chance of moving in that direction?
0: Well, I mean, I think one thing to be hopeful about is whether policymakers are moving in the right direction or not, workers are continuing to try to move in the right direction. And that's, you know, most likely. And I think what we know from history, it will take is more workers organizing and calling on and creating the necessary motivation for policymakers to take bolder action. You know, I think that one thing I have noticed in people's responses to the report is that it's helping more people to connect the dots between the importance of unions in our economy, not just for the specific subset of workers who are covered by a particular contract, but the reality that no matter what type of issue you might care about the most, whether that is, of course, affordability, inequality, reproductive rights, immigrant worker justice, democracy, and combating authoritarianism, all of those issues are necessarily linked to whether people have enough collective power in our economy. And we know that the number one best mechanism for addressing the deep imbalance of power, both in places work, people's workplaces, but in the broader economy and political system as a whole, is having stronger, robust, independent worker-led organizations. And that's what a union is, right? So the unions are not the answer probably to everything, but having stronger unions would put us in a position nationwide to tackle in a much more hopeful way almost all of the biggest problems plaguing our economy right now.
1: Well, Jennifer Scheer, thank you so much.
0: Yeah, thanks for having me.
1: And thank you for listening to Policy for the People. We will see you next time.

Welcome to Garden Party, and hey Portland parents, welcome to the beginning of the school year. We're so close. Hopefully y'all are out there enjoying this last day of summer, or last almost day of summer, depending on your school calendar, and you're still standing. And that's the song we just started the program with. That was Still Standing from the one, the only, Phoebe Bridgers, whose new album Lost Weekend just came out. I'm Megan McMillan, an OSU Extension Master Gardener volunteer, and with the school year upon us, I'll be walking you through how to bring gardening to your local school in today's episode. The wonderful thing about being a volunteer through OSU Extension is that I'm not alone in bringing research-based information to you, my neighbors in our community. There's over 6,000 of us volunteering, not just as master gardeners, but master preservers, master recyclers, leading 4-H. And to start off today's episode, we get to hear from one of my fellow volunteers who has great advice on how to succeed with a school garden. After the interview, I'll recommend some good options you can plant now in late summer and early fall and either harvest before the first frost, there's still a chance, or grow over the winter. And these are going to be really great options for a school garden where you want your students to see the result of their hard work, you know, soon, at least before they leave school behind next summer. And even if you're gardening at home, you should try some of these cool season crops. So stay tuned for that. And here in the Portland area, the OSU Metro Master Gardeners have tons of awesome events coming up. It's harvest season. Fall is still a perfect time to garden, so stick around for those at the end of the show. And sorry, Garden Party listeners, but we are not live today. While X-Ray puts the finishing touches on our brand new broadcast studio, you donated to the move campaign, right? I'm sure you did, but you might want to be extra sure. So, you know, just head on over to xray.fm, click on that big blue donate button. You just want to be sure that you are a part of our new studio. And once we're live again, hopefully next month, I'll answer your gardening questions on air. But in the meantime, you can always head to metromastergardeners.org. You can get in touch with an OSU Extension Master Gardener ASAP, or you can learn about OSU Extension. Maybe you've got a great harvest and you want to find a master preserver. You can find them at extension.oregonstate.edu, no matter where you're listening from in the Beaver State today. Let's take a quick break and then we'll get to it because there ain't much summer left. This is Little Granddad with Babe. We're out of time. This is Garden Party on X-Ray FM.

0: for you. And I'll tell you if it's too much, and you'll tell me if I'm not enough. What do I do?
1: All right, garden party listeners, it is back to school week in my house and on my side of town. And I wanted to make sure that we were talking to one of the best when it comes to planning for school gardens. I'm really, really excited, and we're lucky to have Becky Pio, who is a fellow OSU Extension Master Gardener volunteer. And like I said, just one of the best when it comes to school gardens on today's program. Welcome to Garden Party, Becky.
2: Thanks, Megan.
1: So we always love to know, how did you get your start with your green thumb? How did you get started as a gardener?
2: So it wasn't from my mom, I can tell you. She has a brown thumb for sure. But I just always loved being in nature. I grew up in the forest, surrounded by trees and native plants and animals. So when I got a chance as an adult to have a community garden plot, I leapt at that chance and had a lot of fun growing my own food and starting my own seeds.
1: And that has turned into so much more than your own garden plot at this point. Tell us about where you garden now.
2: Yeah, so I garden in two places now. I have my home garden, which I think that I grow everything. I grow natives, vegetables, fruits, pollinator plants, all of it. And then my second garden is my school garden that I've helped take care of.
1: And this is a garden that you inherited from a sort of long line of volunteers as well. How long had your school garden been in operation before you started volunteering?
2: So I found out doing a little digging that it was finished in 2007. So now it's been in existence for almost 20 years. And when I took it over, it had been, I guess, 12 years.
1: Wow. Okay. So a long history with the school. And I know that the school is really, really lucky to have it because, full disclosure, Garden Party listeners, this is the school that my children are lucky to attend. So, you know, for those of us who are interested in school gardens, tell us a little bit about how the garden integrates into the school, into the curriculum, into the community. How do these two things go together?
2: Yeah, the school garden is really important to the community and to the teachers and the students. The teachers sometimes just like to take their classes out there to have snack, to have a little downtime and relax. I've seen them out there doing math, doing measurements, making ecosystem observations, doing creative writing and reading. And then several times a year, 2 to 3 times a year, all of our 300 students get a chance to come out there with me and have science-based lessons.
1: And what do you grow during those lessons? What do they cover?
2: So in the fall, when we're kind of putting the garden to bed, I try to focus my lessons on more harvest things, or composting, worms, why the leaves change color, things like that. And they also in the fall get to do an apple tasting, which I've been told by my students is essential to their garden experience. They love to do the tastings. And then our lessons in the spring center more on things growing, things coming back to life in the garden. So we start seeds and the children get to plant them and watch them germinate. We do lessons on pollinators, beneficial insects, photosynthesis, fun things like that.
1: And I imagine, you know, in an elementary school setting, you've got everything up from pre-K in our school, because we're a Title I school that makes sure that we're serving the community in that way. So you've got little kids, you've got four-year-olds, all the way up to fifth graders. I imagine those lessons have to differ quite a bit. So how do you adapt to the different audiences?
2: Yeah, those lessons do look pretty different, but I try to keep the same topic for all the ages. So for the younger children, I always pick a really engaging book with lots of fun pictures and scientifically accurate information for them. They get to do lots of hands-on things, getting their hands dirty, exploring different kinds of seeds. For the older kids, we dive into the information a little bit more. They get to share what they know and really get excited about learning garden science.
1: And I can say that my first grader came home with a bean that he grew with you, and that has become his prized part of our home garden. What's the secret behind beans? What makes them actually magic for those little kids?
2: The beans are big. They can touch them, they can look at them, they can make observations about them. What color are they? What do they feel like? And they're really easy for those small fingers to manipulate, to dig a hole, to plant it, and then to be able to watch it grow. They germinate really quickly, and the plants grow very impressively, and the students are always amazed.
1: And I have to say, it actually worked. That trick that you always hear of, if the kids grow the food, they will eat it. I have a first grader who is happily eating green beans because it is a green bean that he grew from seed. So it does really work. So tell us what else works. What works really well if we're considering leading a school garden, if someone is interested in this, what works well?
2: So each school garden might kind of have its own vibe. I myself am a biologist, so I love to incorporate science into the garden, but another really fun way is incorporating art into your garden lessons, and reading. So you have to pay attention to what the kids like and what their interests are and incorporate that into your lessons.
1: I imagine it has not all been easy. I especially know our garden is a pretty big footprint. So, if someone was interested in starting their own school garden, what challenges should they anticipate? What should they know?
2: So first they need to discuss starting a garden with their school administration, with the principal, and find out what are the rules. Each district has its own rules and guidelines for when you're wanting to start a school garden. So I'd be sure to check in there first, and then they can kind of guide you on what those regulations are that you need to follow. And then there are a ton of gardening resources available to people wanting to start school gardens.
1: What are some of those resources? Where can we find them?
2: Yeah, the state of Oregon has some awesome resources. They have a the Farm to School and School Garden website on the Oregon Department of Education is full of resources. There's guides on irrigation, growing schedules, things like that. There's also the Oregon Farm to School Network. This supports garden educators and other growers in the state who are trying to teach students about plants, and they have a ton of awesome resources on their website. Also, I belong to a local nonprofit called Eco School Network, and we support sustainability projects in local schools. So if you're interested in starting a school garden, you can look us up, and I would love to help you.
1: That would be amazing. And where do we find that?
2: Eco School Network.
1: All right,
2: Just look it up.
1: that is going into the Google search for sure. And if you're listening to Garden Party from the other side of town, from the east side of town, I also want to give a shout out to Growing Gardens. I know they do a lot of work with lots of community spaces, but including school gardens on the east side of town, and that's another really great one. But it's so good to know that we're not alone when we want to get started out there. Now, I have to share one observation that I've had. I feel like we are really lucky in Oregon to have so many wonderful school gardens in our elementary school settings. But what about middle school and high school? What needs to be different for those age groups, and what should we be thinking about?
2: Yeah, so middle schools definitely have fewer volunteers than elementary schools have. And if you have a local middle school, you can ask them, do you have a school garden? Is there a space where I can jump in here and help? Because those students really love getting their hands dirty and doing hands-on learning as well. And I personally do not know of any middle schools that have an active school garden going.
1: Well, that's an area of opportunity. Garden party listeners, our local preteens need you. I promise they're not as scary as they seem. They're really just only terrible to their own parents and guardians for the most part. What about in the high school setting?
2: High schools have some awesome programs built into their curriculum. So in Beaverton, we have a school, a farm site off campus called Terra Nova, in which high schoolers are able to take electives and learn about agriculture and growing food. I know other districts have greenhouses at their local high schools, so they definitely have options. So if you have young people at home who are wanting to grow their own food, have them check out those electives.
1: That's really, really cool. And then, for those who are getting into this space and who feel encouraged to go out and bring a school garden to their community, what is your favorite thing that you have grown with the kids? You mentioned apple tastings, and it sounds like that's pretty popular. Apples may take a long time to bear for a new garden. What else goes on the must-grow list?
2: So sweet peas, super easy and fun. The kids love them. Sometimes I tell them, that I'll bring in some ranch or some hummus for them to give them a little try, because sometimes kids need that incentive that it's not just a plain vegetable. They get to have a fun dip with it. So that's really good for the young kids. Lettuce, you can have kids grow greens and make their own salad. So there are a lot of really easy things to grow. Those are kind of cool season vegetables that grow while the kids are in school, not during the summer.
1: And I imagine that is pretty challenging that most things come to bear in the summertime when kids aren't at school. I know at our school, you've had a lot of success with flowers. What do you want to share with the garden party listeners about growing flowers in a school garden?
2: Flowers are such a bright spot. They make the teachers happy. They make the students happy. The students get to plant those flowers in the spring, and then they grow, they germinate all summer long. And then when the students come back in the fall, those flowers, especially things like zinnias, cosmos, marigolds, are still growing into the fall. So the students get to come and see what's been growing all summer long.
1: That's really exciting, something to sort of look forward to and bring into the classrooms. I know we're really, really lucky to be able to do that as well. Any other words of encouragement for folks who are just interested in this idea and want to get started and want to bring a garden space to their school community?
2: Oh, just school gardening is the best. It makes me so happy to see the students smile, excited to learn, excited to get their hands dirty. Some of our kids maybe live in apartments and aren't able to experience nature in this way. So to have the school garden and have them learning and doing experiential learning is such a rewarding thing to experience.
1: And like you said before, it sounds like there's so many awesome resources out there. I will make sure that they're put on the archive when I put this episode up on xray.fm. Thank you so much, Becky, for taking the time out of your day to share your experience with Garden Party listeners. And I hope we encourage a few folks to get out there and start their own school garden this year.
2: Yeah, thanks, Megan.
1: Thank you.

Welcome back to Garden Party on X-Ray FM, where radio is yours. That was End of the Summer by Joyce Manor. That one was for you, my buddy, my 10-year-old. Joyce Manor is my almost fifth grader's favorite band. And sorry it's the end of the summer, buddy, but I promise you, fifth grade is like the best grade. Speaking of the end of the summer, many thanks to fellow OSU Extension Master Gardener volunteer Becky Pio for joining us just now to inspire our thinking on school gardens. So last year I was lucky enough to attend the International Conference of Master Gardeners, and I was fascinated by what I learned from Dr. Jay Maddock. He is the director of the Center for Health and Nature at Texas A&M University. Which hosted the conference last year. So Dr. Maddock was sharing the health benefits of gardening, and I really think they make the case for school gardens. One study showed that when you take an activity and move it outdoors, so in school this could be reading time, it could be a discussion, it doesn't even have to be a specific gardening activity, it could even be lunch. But when you take that activity and move it outdoors into a natural setting, like a garden, you reduce ADHD symptoms significantly. And this is because of something called attention restoration theory. And it applies even for those without ADHD. So this theory says we wake up in the morning, we start the day with focus, and that wanes as the morning goes on. And so maybe you feel this too. You lose focus, maybe you even nod off a little bit around lunch. Well, studies have shown that even 10 minutes outdoors in a natural space resets our brain's ability to pay attention. And not all outside is created equal. Remember, I said in a natural space, because scientists have studied the brain. They've actually looked at brain scans and compared those who completed an urban walk, so in the school setting, this might be a playground, to a nature walk. Not to say that that playground time isn't great and important. It definitely is. But the brain scans show that the part of the brain that handles executive functioning actually took a rest for those who completed the nature walk. And that's why it resets our ability to then come back and pay attention. We can actually see the restorative ability of nature in our brains. So teachers, think about when your students struggle. Maybe it's afternoon math, maybe it's a writing workshop. Get them outside beforehand to look at some trees. Even 10 minutes helps. Another one I just think is really cool. Time spent outside as a child is associated with a reduced risk of myopia as an adult. So if kids spend an extra hour a day outdoors, it reduces the instance of nearsightedness by 50%. So again, any extra time that you can spend outside, and if you have a school garden, you can use that for anything. It doesn't have to be a gardening lesson. You can go have your reading time outside. That adds to that hour a day outdoors. Also from a Texas A&M researcher, this was from a presentation by Dr. Charlie Hall. I learned that schools with a school garden have markedly lower rates of bullying, that kids with natural green spaces visible from their classroom or even plants in the classroom experience an uptick in memory retention by 25%. Even having cut flowers on your desk, teachers, principals, all of you with desks, qualifies as contact with nature. And it has a statistically significant impact on your mood and level of stress. I know we all need that. So if I've convinced you to get involved with your local school and support or start a school garden, if you're a teacher, if you're a parent, just if you're a neighbor who wants to help, you might then be wondering, well, what should I plant in this garden? Because after all, much of what we love to grow, either fruits or flowers in the summer months, if you're listening here in Oregon, and that is, of course, when kids are away from school. So they're going to do all this hard work and not see the fruits, literally, of their labor. So the good news is there are a wealth of cold, hardy vegetables that can withstand most winters in the Willamette Valley and Oregon coast. Now, leafy greens, that's going to be your go-to. It's lettuce, spinach, kale. Those are great to start from seed right now if you are listening live in the end of August or early September on the archives, and you can overwinter those.
Now, spinach in particular is a very satisfying plant for a child because it will germinate from seed in about a week, maybe two, and then you can usually harvest it as soon as 5 or 6 weeks after sowing. So that's going to turn around really, really quickly. Colder temperatures won't kill spinach. They'll just make it grow more slowly. That goes pretty much for any leafy greens. Now, it's said that kale tastes sweeter after a frost. I couldn't actually find any research to back this anecdote up. Maybe it's out there, but hey, why don't you run an experiment with your students in your school garden to see if that's true? That's a little bit of fun science there. So leafy greens are going to be the best way to plant something right now at the beginning of the school year and be able to harvest it this fall. Root vegetables are particularly good to grow over winter. And for the school garden, I recommend beets and carrots. Those can be sown now and grown over winter, harvested in the spring. You know, a word of caution, if you go out there and you start looking for cold hardy vegetables in Oregon, you're going to see that brassicas, you know, that's your cauliflower, your broccoli, your Brussels sprouts, those are great cold hardy vegetables to overwinter. But I'm going to be honest, they require more hands-on pest management. And stick around for next week's episode. We're going to talk about that. But they do require a lot more hands-on pest management than leafy greens and root vegetables. So I'd probably skip your brassicas in the school garden, other than kale, of course, and just stick to leafy greens and root vegetables. Now, come springtime, I'm going to recommend radishes and sugar snap peas as wonderful options to sow with children in the early spring, and you'll be able to harvest those before school gets out. Again, radishes are going to be very quick turnaround from sowing to being able to harvest, sometimes as quick as 30 days. And sugar snap peas are just an absolute delight. You may even be able to obtain seeds for free from a local seed library. And remember, if you don't have the original seed package, just remember the rule. Plant the seed at the depth of about 2 to 3 times the diameter of the seed. So the bigger the seed, the deeper it goes. Not too deep, of course. You can just use that seed as your guide. Now, for carrots, radishes, beets, direct sow those in the garden. That means plant the seed right where you're going to grow it. Maybe it's a raised bed or a container, or maybe it's in the ground. Carrots in particular will not be happy if you transplant them. So they need to be sown right where you're going to grow them. But leafy greens and sugar snap peas are wonderful seeds to start indoors where, you know, you can do a fun activity with your students. They can keep a closer eye on their plants. That way they can keep that soil moist, not wet. And for tiny hands, I recommend misters or spray bottles to water those seeds. That's going to be better than a watering can, which will just dump water everywhere, all over your classroom. And then, of course, don't forget the long game here. Don't forget berries and apples. Now, of course, this requires more space, therefore more planning. So take it slow if you're going to add shrubs or trees to the school garden, because once they're planted, they're planted. You're not going to move them around. Now, fall is a great time to plant shrubs and trees because they can sort of get their start a little bit before the dormant winter, and then they'll be ready to take advantage of spring moisture. Fall's a great time to do it. You can wait until spring as well. Don't panic. Like I said, take it slow. So for blueberries, depending on the blueberry cultivar you choose, and these are great for the school garden. They're so easy. Now, you may be able to get a harvest before school lets out. If you choose a cultivar like a Duke or a Spartan, those are some of the earliest to come to harvest. You're going to look for early cultivars. Or you can do the opposite. You can choose a late season blueberry, and that's going to be something like an Elliot, to look for the latest possible harvest. And then kids will return to school to fresh blueberries. And if you're listening out there on the coast, for those of y'all tuning in from Nehalem and Manzanita, blueberries are also fantastic on the coast. Raspberries are another great option for a fall harvest. So again, you're going to look for a fall bearing cultivar. It's pretty easy to find. These are great for the school garden because fall bearing cultivars
fruit on the top of, it's called the primo cane. So that's a cane that has its first year of growth. So it's going to be easy to get to. It's going to be right at the top. And then after you harvest, very easy for those of you managing the school garden, you just cut that cane all the way back to the ground, and next year the plant will grow new canes. And you'll harvest again, because again, those fall-bearing cultivars fruit on the primo cane, that first year of growth. Heritage, Autumn Bliss, Polka, those are good cultivars I'd consider for a school garden. I think Polka would be fun in a school garden, just because of the name. You could also change it up. You could bring in a golden raspberry, like the kiwi gold. I think the kids would love that. And then, of course, what's a school without apples? Now, if you do plant apple trees, don't do it right away in August. Wait until, let's say, October, when things cool down a bit. Now, you might have a better chance finding bare root trees, which are going to be way less expensive than potted trees, if you wait until the spring. Early spring is okay too. Just remember, if you're planting a tree, if you're planting an apple tree, you're going to need to think about a way to keep that tree well watered over the summer. And so think about that, think things through. Of course, you can always go to OSU Extension for all the information that you want on apples. And you know, a few more tips there. Remember, you can't just plant one apple tree. They need to be cross-pollinated. So that means they need to have a neighbor tree nearby. It doesn't have to be the same apple, but they need another apple tree nearby where pollinators can transfer pollen from one apple variety to the other to produce fruit. So only plant an apple tree if you have room for two. Only plant an apple tree, well, two apple trees, if you know you're going to keep it irrigated over the summer. You're not going to be able to just go away for summer break and ignore that. And of course, only plant apples if you and your students have patience, because depending on the age of the tree at planting, it's going to take a few years to bear fruit. You know, now that I'm saying all this out loud, I think I'm going to do a whole episode on apples this fall. So stick around either for the September or October show. We're going to do a whole garden party on apple tree care. And it will be worth the work. But as long as you do some things that you can harvest now, like those leafy greens, some things you can harvest in spring, like those root vegetables or sugar snap peas, and then make sure you get some berries and apples in there, you're going to have a great school garden. Now, this is Garden Party on X-Ray FM, where radio is yours. We are talking about school gardens. Planting something you can taste, of course, is a wonderful way to utilize a school garden, but don't forget about the other four senses. Now, when we come back from our break, we're going to talk about just that. Here is Sweet to Dream from Jordana's 2021 album, Summer's Over. We'll be right back.

Welcome back to Garden Party on KXRY Portland, streaming online everywhere at xray.fm. Today we're talking about school gardens, and I encourage you to engage all five senses to get the most out of gardening with kids. Now, first, don't forget about the soothing sounds of trees and tall ornamental grasses. Of course, native trees and grasses are going to be your best bet for being low maintenance and also best supporting the creatures that we share our neighborhoods with. Deciduous trees, so, you know, that's trees that lose their leaves in the winter, they're wonderful to follow visually throughout the season because the leaves are going to turn colors in the autumn. Maybe they will flower in the spring. Those leaves are great for crafting projects with kids, like leaf rubbings. Some trees have interesting bark to look at. This is not a deciduous tree. This is a broadleaf evergreen, but the manzanita is a native tree that has some really, really cool different bark, very sort of bright cinnamon reds. Sometimes it's sort of curling and curving. With grasses, just the waving of grass in the winter wind, or if there's a frost, it's sort of twinkling and sparkling on the blades in the sunshine. That gives kids something to examine, something to look at, even when the rest of the garden is dormant. And then bulbs. Bulbs are a wonderful way to get kids planting in the fall, and then by springtime, you're engaging both sight and smell. I would recommend hyacinth and daffodil for your raised beds or even in the ground in the school garden. Those are going to delight the kids when they pop up in the spring. And they're great cut flowers that are going to come back year after year. It won't be that big of an annual project to plant them in the fall because so many of them will naturalize and overwinter. And while it's not native, speaking of winter, witch hazel is a winter flowering plant. It's got a wonderful fragrance and honestly pretty strange looking flowers that kids would probably really enjoy in a school garden setting. If you're looking for a native plant option, I love a honeysuckle vine to delight kids. It's called a honeysuckle. You really can suck the honey out of it. I don't know if that's going to pass muster in your classroom setting, but kids absolutely love it. And then last, we got to think about the sense of touch, because anyone who spends time around kids knows all they want to do is reach out and touch everything. I feel like all I say is look with your eyes, not with your hands. But there's the opposite of that when you think about a couple of plants that are really fun in the school garden. So Bergenia crassifolia is one. You may see it in yards around here. It's got pink flowers in the spring. And the foliage is really fun. It kind of turns reddish in the autumn, so it's delightful to look at. But the reason that this is fun in a children's garden is revealed in its common name. So you might see this go by the name of pig squeak. Because when you rub the leaves together, they sound like a pig squeaking. So that's really fun. Bergenia will be happy just about anywhere. You know, if it's super bone dry where you are planting it, it probably won't spread prolifically. Maybe that's okay. But it is a pretty low maintenance plant, which is exactly what you want in a school garden, because you're probably just volunteering your time to keep it up. Continuing with the farm animal theme, can't forget lamb's ear. It's Stocky's Byzantina. I hope that's how you say it. Yeah. That's a hard one. Lamb's ear. Let's go with lamb's ear. So you know this one. You know this one. It's got that fuzzy sort of like gray-green foliage and really fuzzy, really soft. And again, this is going to grow just about anywhere you put it. Full sun, part shade. It needs absolutely nothing from the gardener once it's established. If anything, you'll have to dig it up to control the spread once in a while. So you don't have to worry about kids picking a leaf to rub to their faces, which they will, because lamb's ear, Stocky's, it's like, it's as soft as a bunny. It's so fun. And then of course, herbs of all kind. I mean, they're kind of a treat for all of the senses, but they're really fun for kids because you can get the scent on your hands just by rubbing the plant. So you rub the herb and then you smell your hands. And honestly, for me, even as a grown-up, it's irresistible.
I can't walk past rosemary or akasache or lavender or you name it and avoid getting my hands in it. Now, just beware of oregano, which I adore, but it will spread like crazy in most Oregon gardens. And of course, never put mint in the ground here in Oregon. It's gotta go in a container. So oregano, mint, if you're gonna put them in the school garden, first of all, put them in a container. And second, plan to visit throughout the summer. These are not ones that you can just leave and come back in September, because if you let oregano or mint go to seed and let that seed spread unattended all summer, you know what you're gonna have next spring in your school garden? You're gonna have a mint garden or an oregano garden. And there's only so much oregano anyone needs. So herbs are really, really fun in the school garden, but buyer beware on those. This is Garden Party on X-Ray FM, where we're talking about school gardens. Let's take one last break.

0: 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Every fourth Sunday from April to October, OSU Extension Master Gardener volunteers in Multnomah County offer short demos and hands-on educational activities at the Multnomah County Master Gardener Demo Garden. That's out near Southeast 57th and Duke on the east side. Now, the September workshop looks like it's going to be covering gardening with native plants. 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Save the date for September 27th. 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And as you know, I'm always saying how gardening is very punk rock, or at least it can be. And one way for it to be punk rock is getting rid of that lawn. So I gotta plug this continued workshop by Solar Punks PDX and also our friends at the Multnomah County Master Gardeners on rewilding your lawn. Very punk rock. It's free. It's drop-in. It looks like there are two more workshops on September 13th and October 18th. So look them up at the Looking Gardens Lab. That's at lglpdx.org. And I know I can't answer your questions when I'm not broadcasting live, but if you have a topic you want me to cover on a future program, shoot me a note. I'd love to hear from you at radiogardenparty@gmail.com. And of course, if you have questions about your own garden, get in touch with a Master Gardener volunteer at metromastergardeners.org for free science-backed advice. 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That's Oregon State here in the Beaver State. Now, tune in next Monday, same time, same place. We're going to have an episode on integrated pest management coming up next. Thanks for joining this garden party on X-Ray, where radio is yours.
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0: Hey, top of the Thursday to you. Got a lot going on today. Big tech is coming for your water, your land, your lungs, and your electric bill. I'll get to that in just a moment. Also, how wind projects got replaced by a $900 million payday to a billionaire Trump donor, the 10th richest man, one of the 10 richest men in Australia. I'll tell you about that in a moment. And a fascist alert. How low can it get? ICE has raided a small town in Connecticut, and they're busting parents at bus stops as their children are just sobbing and freaked out and coming home to empty houses. And it's getting worse every day, the more brutal every day. And now they're getting electric shock gloves so they can have great fun with you. Anyhow, we'll get into all that in the first hour. The second hour of our program, we'll have a live report from Ukraine with a veteran war correspondent, Phil Itner, who is there. And ask the question, is Russia, as the reports are suggesting, reports out of Russia suggesting that Putin is thinking about using tactical nuclear weapons in Ukraine, what result might that produce? Also, how badly will Trump punish America for his losing? And Paul Krugman weighs in, Nobel Prize-winning economist. And do extremist billionaire media owners want to steal your Social Security so they don't have to pay slightly higher taxes? Sure looks like it. I'll give you the details on that, again, from an economist, this time guided by the name of Dean Baker. In the third hour, is the Meta settlement plan actually a good thing, or is it just a scam by Meta? This is just a remarkable bit of reporting by Andrew Ross Sorkin in the New York Times, or maybe it's the Financial Times, whatever it is. I'll share that with you in the third hour. Gilda Rand will be with us to talk about the Nerd Reich, his new book, Silicon Valley Fascism and the War on Global Democracy. And is the Republican Party going to enact a pre-election stimulus to help buy the midterms? Yes, they are. Republicans in Congress are talking about, let's mail a check to everybody. That'll make them happy, and they'll vote for Republicans. Yeah, how's that going to work out? I'm skeptical. Anyhow, we'll get into that in the third hour of the program today. But my daily take today over at HartmanReport.com is titled, Big Tech is Coming for Your Water, Your Land, Your Lungs, and Your Electric Bill. And it's true. I mean, there's this growing movement across America. I find this absolutely fascinating, you know, politically speaking, just looking at the politics of this. Because it's turning conventional politics on its head. Mostly Republican farmers in Nebraska are joining up with mostly Democratic environmentalists to fight a proposed 1,300-acre data center complex there. Conservative ranchers and rural residents in New Mexico are challenging billionaire Larry Ellison, you know, the guy who has corrupted CBS News, his company Oracle, which made him a billionaire, over a massive water-consuming data center that he wants to build there. Communities in Texas that voted overwhelmingly for Trump are demanding moratoriums on these giant computer rack warehouses that are increasingly pockmarketing rural America. This is the 2026 wave of a new kind of populism, and Democrats are jumping on it. And Republicans are sort of waking up. I mean, Ken Paxton was like, yeah, we need more data centers in Texas. You know, he wants to be the senator. And now he's going, maybe we don't need those. Yeah. Polling by Gallup finds that 71% of Americans don't want an AI data center in their community. And that number is pretty much the same among Democrats, Republicans, and independents. They get it that the so-called cloud is actually a whole bunch of giant warehouse-like structures that are blowing out all kinds of pollution. The Department of Energy, the Trump Department of Energy, says that in 2023, this is the last year that we have statistics for, so these numbers are 3 years old, but in 2023, data centers sucked up 4.4% of all the electricity generated in America. And they predict, again, this is our federal government, they predict that by the year after next, by 2028, in about 18 months, that number is going to be 12% of all the electricity generated in America. In other words, 1/8 of all the power that we make in America is going to go to these data centers. Amazon, Meta, Google, Microsoft, OpenAI, and all of them, they often negotiate special bulk electricity deals with local utilities. And most of these, if they can pull it off, and typically they can with the for-profit utilities, a little harder with the public utilities, but if they can pull it off, they do it behind closed doors. So the bottom line is that consumers, you and I, get stuck with the electric bill. right? When they have to build a new generating facility for electricity, you know, when a utility has to build increased generating capacity, they or when they have to build, you know, new high tension lines and things to get electricity to a data center, they don't charge an individual user for that. They spread that cost across all the ratepayers. And this is a large part of why all of us are seeing our electric rates go up. Here in Oregon, they just asked for, as I recall, a 17% increase. I think they're going to end up getting something much smaller than that. But bottom line, people are over it. Researchers at Harvard's Electricity Law Initiative documented how data center costs are rapidly being shifted from the companies onto the public. For example, a Meta Facebook AI center that they're planning in Louisiana would suck up about twice as much electricity as the entire city of New Orleans. It's going to require $3 billion to build out the gas-fired generator capacity it'll need. Who's going to pay for that? Louisiana ratepayers. And the contract that discloses how much Meta will pay for the electricity when it's finally built is considered confidential. It's a trade secret because the local Republican politicians have been paid off by, or presumably have been paid off by Meta or people around them. So the bottom line is that, you know, we're all being forced to subsidize one of the richest corporations and one of the richest billionaires in the world. Even more alarming is the pollution that these data centers are producing. You know, they require dozens sometimes of backup diesel generators, gas power generators, methane power generators. These things produce fine particles and other chemical pollutants that cause asthma, heart disease, cancer, premature death, carbon monoxide, nitrogen oxide, particulates, weather wilding, carbon dioxide. And just this week, we discovered that Trump's EPA, which is largely run by fossil fuel executives now, is trying to make it even harder for local communities to find out how much and what type of pollution is coming from the data centers in their communities. What they're saying, like a 1,300-acre data center, you know, like Meta wants to build, they may have 20 or 30 individual diesel generators or gas-powered generators on site. And in aggregate, they're producing mind-boggling amounts of pollution, right? But each individual unit on that site is producing, what, say if there's 12 of them, 1/12 of it. So the scam, the con that the Trump administration is trying to pull off is to say, when we permit these things, we're going to permit the individual power generators on the site rather than the site as a whole. And so it doesn't fall under the rules for big polluters, which have to disclose how much pollution they're producing. Instead, it's under the rule for small polluters. You know, like if you're using a lawnmower, you don't have to disclose how much pollution you're producing. Or if you've got a diesel generator hooked up to a hospital, and it's a small polluter, it doesn't, you know, it's for emergency, it doesn't have to disclose its pollution. And that's not inconsequential. Harvard, the T.H. Chan School of Public Health, did a study on this, on just one particular planned data center for Northern Virginia, and they said that it will produce $53 to $99 million in health damages every year because of its pollution. Premature deaths, hospital admissions, asthma attacks, and lost worker productivity from sickness, cancer, crippling lung disease, heart disease, things like that. So, and then there's the water use, which is mind-boggling, which has got people freaked out in the West and the Southwest. This reminds me of in the late 19th century when the railroad barons were doing the same thing. They were building railroads all across the country, but they were getting, you know, tax-free land. They were cutting deals with local politicians that they were buying off. And, you know, today's AI oligarchs and the tech bros are doing the same thing. So the appropriate response to this is force big tech to pay its own damn bills. No more secret utility contracts. No more forcing residential taxpayers to bear, or ratepayers to bear the cost of expansion and construction to feed these data centers. No more corrupt tax breaks. And no more polluting generators unless there's really no other option. You know, AI may turn out to be a good thing or a bad thing. It's still up in the air. But in either case, the richest men and the most powerful corporations on Earth shouldn't have the power to appropriate your community's water, land, clean air, and electricity while sticking you with the bill and the pollution. So rural Republicans are figuring this out. And some of them, in some cases, they're looking to Democrats and saying, hey, let's work with the Democrats. The Democrats are opposed to these things. So game on, right? We'll see how this plays out, but this is a hot, hot issue, and it's going to be a big issue in the elections this fall. Stay tuned. We'll be right back, 16 minutes past the hour.
1: This is the Tom Hartman Program.
0: Defending America from the weapons of mass deception. I'll be right back.

0: And welcome back, Bob in Raisin, Texas. Hey, Bob, what's on your mind today?
1: Howdy, Tom and smart listeners out there. I can't believe I picked the topic exactly what you're just talking about. But
0: oh, you called about the data centers?
1: Yes, data centers, but specifically in Texas here. Mm-hmm. I think I have some insight into this because I was involved in some water rights groups here locally around Raisin and west of Victoria, Texas here. And the water rights is the really hottest spot because of the drilling, and essentially it's controlled by river associations like Guadalupe Blanco River Association. And back a few years ago, they had a lot of people get up in arms that privacy of their own wells and availability of people to come in and just drill monster wells and suck all the water out. Mm-hmm. You know, like my straw is going to go into your drink your milkshake type thing. And
0: yeah,
1: there will be blood movie. But the oligarchs are definitely paid off, have paid off Paxton, Greg Abbott, and the local politicians. One of them, ours, is A.J. Louderback. And they're all saying, oh, we got these requirements we're going to put in, like closed-loop cooling systems where it doesn't use the water. It's not evaporative cooling. Mm-hmm. Well, they don't know what the laws of thermodynamics are. You can't break them, and you can't even break even.
0: Yeah, yeah.
1: But
0: so didn't Ken Paxton just change his tune on this?
1: It was Greg Abbott. He's crawfishing right now because he was caught early on with supporting data centers. And his opponent for governor, running for Gina,
0: yeah, Hinojosa.
1: Hinojosa, yeah, she was all against data centers and specifically the water use in the high energy bills, which result from increasing demand costs because these guys are online all the time, whether they have generators on site or not.
0: Right,
1: and those generators are mostly built for backup. If they're normally on their own grid, or they have their own supply,
0: or they use them for solar, or they use them for peak demand because you've got peak demand during the day, not at night. Yeah,
1: exactly. And whether they scale these things up or not, they're scaling up with old technology. The old technology uses more electricity and creates more heat, and therefore the closed loop idea that people say, well, we're going to have restrictions that. These companies have to present before they get their tax abatements and all these other gifts that these guys are going to that are bought off already. We already know they are because they're fully behind it. They're pro AI. What does that mean? You know,
0: I mean, AI is a real thing, and people use it. You know, pretty much everybody it seems is using it in one way or another these days, even just to ask weird little medical questions or things, but. But that doesn't mean
1: the cost
0: should be socialized.
1: Center your next door, you know, right?
0: Yeah, yeah. It doesn't mean that
1: using your water and causing your bills to go up.
0: Exactly.
1: Well, if you get behind these local groups, I think the water rights group, like I was here, I think that even though if they're MAGA pro, whatever, they're definitely going to be against this because this is in their own backyard and it's going to attack them.
0: Yeah. Well, welcome to NIMBY. Bob, thanks a lot for the call. It's good to hear from you, and I appreciate the report from Texas. Thank you. 20 minutes past the hour. We'll be back with more of the news of the day and your calls in just a moment. Stay tuned. It's the Tom Hartman Program. Talk media for the sane among us. Yes, we are still sane, and we are still here. We'll be right back.

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The Commonwealth Report brings you honest, unfiltered reporting. News for the public, not the powerful. 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Take back your news. You know, Richard Nixon and Spiro Agnew both took cash bribes while they were in the White House. Since then, you know, the Supreme Court, or at least five Republicans on the Supreme Court, made it a lot easier for politicians to take bribes with their Citizens United decision, which basically legalized political bribery as long as it's done through campaigns or PACs or super PACs. But for some people, there's just never enough money, right? Donald Trump has been running small-time hustles to make money for decades, selling sneakers, Bibles, steaks, vodka, water. But now he's hit the big time. He's got these fungible tokens, right? Fungible crypto assets, which are basically just digital pictures of Donald Trump that say, fight, fight, fight. And he has turned them into an $8 billion machine. His wife is in on this, too, with his Trump coin. It's a new way that foreign powers and billionaires in the United States can just shovel money into Donald Trump's pocket. There's a whole article about it over at HartmanReport.com titled Presidential Payola, the Evolution of Political Bribery. Check it out.

0: anymore.
1: There you go. 24 minutes past the hour. This is an amazing story. Donald Trump or his administration is completely enthralled to the fossil fuel billionaires and the fossil fuel oligarchs. And you know, I mean, before the election in 2024, Trump met with a group of fossil fuel executives and said, "Give me $1 billion, and I'll give you whatever you want." And apparently, they did. We know for sure that they threw in hundreds of millions of dollars. And now Trump is giving them everything they want. He's killing these wind projects and solar projects that have been approved over the last, you know, during the Biden administration, frankly, and huge programs, and literally giving money to companies to not build windmills and solar projects. And one of the most conspicuous, this is the Washington Post busted him on this today, which is kind of weird. You know, Jeff Bezos owns it. But this company is going to get $1.2 billion from our tax dollars. And most of that payout, $900 million, is going to be used to instead invest in a natural gas generating project. But what hasn't been previously reported, I'm quoting from the Washington Post, is that the stake is being purchased from a private equity fund run by Australian billionaire Michael Durrell, who owns a mansion on a private island near Mar-a-Lago and has boasted of socializing with Trump. Durrell gave Trump about $1 million in 2024. And he's been bragging to people. This is an Australian billionaire. He's one of the 10 richest Australians. And he said, he has spoken previously about the perks of being a member of Trump's private club and buying an 11-bedroom mansion nearby. He says, "It must be a three-wood for Mar-a-Lago." He said, "You're sitting 15 meters from the president. It's a cast of characters. The president is truly revered in the U.S., so to be able to sit in the proximity of him at Mar-a-Lago, and then you hear the Iran war was launched from Mar-a-Lago." So this guy is, like, all in on Trump. And so Trump has given him $900 million. He gave Trump $1 million. He's getting back $900 million to not build a windmill, a wind farm. Off the coast of New Jersey. I'd have to go back and look, but you can read the article in the Washington Post. Now they're all saying, "Oh, there's no quid pro quo here. It's just a coincidence." We're all buying that, right? Amazing. Meanwhile, ICE is up to no good in Connecticut. I'll tell you about that after the break, and I'll pick up your calls.
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1: Defending America from the weapons of mass deception. I'll be right back with you.

0: Hart's Audi nuclear giveaway. Natalie Harp's story unravels. Hegseth fires a general over Kid Rock. The Navy punishes a struggling sailor. Towns kill flock cameras. And a parasite outbreak spreads. Good morning. This is the Commonwealth Report, news for the public, not the powerful. You can follow us at commonwealthreport.news. Is Trump handing Saudi Arabia the keys to a bomb? Yesterday, the Trump administration sent Congress a 30-year nuclear cooperation deal with Saudi Arabia, and the clock is now running. Under Section 123 of the Atomic Energy Act, lawmakers get 90 days of session to look at it. If they don't pass a joint resolution of disapproval, it becomes law all by itself. And look at what's in it. Saudi Arabia gets to enrich uranium on its own soil. The old gold standard, where a country promises never to enrich, is gone. So is the demand for the toughest international inspections, the ones 144 other nations already accept. Senators Ed Markey and Jeff Merkley called it, quote, the starting gun for a Middle East nuclear arms race. Markley said, quote, this is not diplomacy. This is corruption at the expense of U.S. national security. Trump bombed Iran over enrichment. Now Trump is selling enrichment to the Saudis. What's the real story behind Trump's most devoted aide? Natalie Harp is the executive assistant who follows Donald Trump everywhere, and her devotion story just fell apart. A 96-second video shot beside a lake around 2017 has surfaced, posted online back in 2018 by a MAGA activist. In it, Harp says a 2015 medical error left her in hemorrhagic shock and caused her cancer and her chronic pain. Doctors say the error she describes is extraordinarily rare. The caption on the video falsely called her the only survivor of a mistake that killed more than 4,000 people. At her 2020 convention speech, the one crediting Trump's right to try law to save with saving her life, was fact-checked years ago. Her treatment was already legal before the law took effect. This is how the myth around this president gets built, one unverified miracle at a time. Did Pete Hegseth fire the Army's top general to protect Kid Rock? Here's the story the Washington Post broke yesterday. On March 28th, an Army Apache helicopter buzzed Kid Rock's Nashville home. Video showed the rocker saluting it. General Randy George, the Army Chief of Staff, opened a review. Then General Chris LaNeve, the Army's number two officer, went to see him and suggested it would be best if that review was scuttled. People familiar with the meeting say George was troubled by it. 3 days later, Pete Hegseth announced there would be no punishment, no investigation. And 2 days after that, George was fired. And LaNeve is now the favorite for the Army's top job. Trump later told Senator Joni Ernst that Hegseth did it and that George was owed an apology. That's what a chain of command looks like when loyalty replaces the law. Why is the Pentagon punishing a 19-year-old sailor? He was aboard the USS Abraham Lincoln on a record-long deployment in an unexplained war with broken toilets, no laundry, no hot water, and short rations. He told his command he was struggling. Then he went off the ship. He was pulled from the water, flown to Balboa Navy Medical Center in San Diego, held for 5 days, and never once saw a psychiatrist or a therapist. He's 19 years old. He was sent right back to work. His wife found out from a friend's text message, and the Navy's answer is to charge him with being absent without leave and with malingering, which is the military's word for faking it. Jen Psaki called it the latest and most egregious sign that the Pentagon has pushed our service members to the absolute limit. She's right. 92 towns just pulled the plug on the surveillance state. Since last year, 92 local governments across this country have canceled or refused to renew their contracts for automatic license plate readers. This week, Tempe, Arizona shut its Flock system off completely. Mayor Corey Woods said the risk of misuse is too great and that public safety has to be done in a way that keeps the community's trust. Tempe found no misuse of its own cameras, but it shut them down anyway. Cave Creek killed its contract on the spot because once the data leaves town, no local safeguard follows it. And in Pflugerville, Texas, nearly 460 outside agencies had tapped into the city's camera network. Only 80 of them had permission. Ordinary people in ordinary towns are taking their privacy back, one town at a time. Think the parasite outbreak is over? It's not. More than 18,000 cyclosporiasis cases have now been reported across 45 states, 454 people hospitalized, two dead in Michigan. Patients from age 1 to age 98. It has been traced to shredded iceberg lettuce from a Taylor Farms plant in central Mexico, served at Taco Bell in 9 states before the July recall. And this is not over, not even close. More than 11,000 cases are still under investigation. Reporting runs up to 6 weeks behind. The CDC says the real number is higher than what we see, and the investigation is still open. The parasites love the summer. Watch for raspberries, blueberries, cilantro, parsley, basil, snow peas, sugar snap peas, bag salad greens, and iceberg lettuce. Washing won't kill it, only heat will. When our food safety system gets gutted, this is what happens. And that's the way it is today, Thursday, August 27th, 2026. I'm Tom Hartman. Did you know that every weekday we send out an email before the show giving you all the topics coming up so you could be fully informed and ready to interact with our program? Or that after the show we send out Sue's Stack, a list of every topic I've discussed along with clickable hot links to every source of information I've shared with you on the air? It's all completely free and available over at tom.tv, T-H-O-M.tv. 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The Hartman Report brings you powerful, independent insight, free, clear, direct, and uncompromising. Go to HartmanReport.com now and get the facts you deserve. So have you noticed that the Republicans are pretty much not talking about a constitutional convention anymore? They used to be gung-ho to rewrite the Constitution. You know, they wanted to put corporate personhood in there. They wanted to change it so that women can't vote. They wanted to do away with the election of senators, repeal the 17th Amendment, take us back to them being appointed by the states. They had all these weird—they wanted to outlaw labor unions, all these weird ideas, but they've stopped talking about it. I mean, they're still moving forward on it, but it's not Project 2025, for example. You know, their ultimate talking document does not have one single mention in it about a constitutional convention. Why would that be? Well, it's because the Supreme Court is doing their work for them. I mean, you know, just they have overturned Article 2. They've overturned the first, fourth, ninth, and 14th Amendments. They've overturned Article 1, Section 7. All the details of this whole thing are over at HartmanReport.com. You got to check it out. And welcome back. 35 minutes past the hour. This is just a wild story. The ice has descended on Danbury, Connecticut. And they are basically anybody with brown skin they're targeting, according to these reports. Chris Murphy, the senator from Connecticut, is just furious. He said, this morning in Danbury, ICE was arresting parents at school bus stops. He said that the agents were waiting until the kids boarded the bus, then arresting their parents, sometimes in front of them as the kids are screaming and sobbing, and the kids are going to come home to empty houses. And then the state takes these kids who are U.S. citizens and puts them into foster care, which, you know, produces what? A generation of, you know, troubled youth, shall we say, at the very least. Having worked in the foster care system myself, I'm very familiar with that. You know, a lot of these kids end up just having miserable lives. And in fact, if you've ever thought about, if you're a decent person and you've ever thought about being a foster parent, let me encourage you to do it. Because every state is desperate for foster parents who aren't just in it for the money. Basically, and it's not a lot of money, frankly, but, you know, for some people it is. But, you know, in any case, he says, I'm heading to Danbury, and they're joining Ned Lamont, who's the governor, Congresswoman Johanna Hayes, Lieutenant Governor Susan Besiewicz, and Danbury Mayor Roberto Alves. Murphy says, he spoke before this crowd yesterday afternoon, he says, ICE is not here to protect Danbury. This is a city, Danbury is a town of 86,000 people. 35% of them are first-generation immigrants. And he says, ICE is here to put Danbury into a state of terror. So you've got a city here that is about probably half brown and black. And that's what's going on. And we just need to be clear about this and just understand that this is Stephen Miller's agenda, is to make America white again, period. There's all these brown-skinned people in this country, illegally, in quotes, and his remedy is, oh my God, get them out of the country before they can have children who are citizens. This, is, of course, is why they were fighting birthright citizenship, because they don't want more brown-skinned people in this country. They literally want, you know, these are white supremacists, white nationalists, and they're not particularly shy about it either.
1: and ICE has increased enforcement and quack. You know, I have an idea. People come to America by and large for work. Yes, there are some people, some small, very, very tiny percentage of people who come to America to be criminals. We always dealt with them, and we need to continue dealing with them through the criminal justice system. You know, local police arrest them, and if you find out that they're not here legally, deport them. That's how we used to do it. Right? This is a new thing, basically, going after these people. But if you don't want people coming into this country looking for economic opportunity, looking for jobs, why don't we start putting the employers in jail? I realize that's what we used to do. Dwight Eisenhower used to bust employers. John Kennedy used to bust employers. Richard Nixon used to bust employers. Lyndon Johnson used to bust employers. They'd get hit with huge fines, or they could even go to jail if they hired people who weren't citizens. And then Reagan came along and said, we're going to stop going after the rich white guys. We're going to go after the poor brown people. And ever since the Reagan administration, it was kind of one of those, I'm going to slap you with this hand and pat you with this hand sort of thing, because he changed the rules, essentially, or the enforcement, so that we no longer went after the wealthy white employers or the big chains, you know, the 7-Elevens or whatever. But instead, he said, we're going to go after the individual brown people, but we're also going to let 5 million of them become citizens. So you had this huge amnesty that Reagan did, in I think it was in 86, and we started explicitly going after the individuals who were simply looking for a better life. I can pretty much guarantee you that if we threw a few employers in jail, that they would stop hiring people who are not citizens. They would start checking citizenship. And that once that happens, word would travel that, hey, if you go to the United States and you're looking for a job, you won't be able to get one because nobody will hire you. That's how they do it in other countries. I have lived and worked. I lived and worked in Germany, and I worked in Australia. And in both cases, I had to get work permits. I was an alien, right? I had to get a visa and a work permit from the country. And the reason why was because my employer, in both cases, did not want to get fined. It wasn't the government that said this of Germany or of Australia that said to me, "You've got to get a permit." I mean, that was the law, of course. But it was the people who were hiring me who said to me, we've got to do this paperwork, because they didn't want to go to jail. They didn't want to pay a fine. Why aren't we doing that here? Because Republicans, ever since Reagan, have said, screw it. We're going to let the rich white people who employ low-wage labor, immigrant labor, particularly in like the meat packing industry and the slaughterhouses and things, we're going to let those rich white employers continue to make all the money that they want. And if we don't want the brown people here, we'll just go after the brown people. It's time to start putting the employers in jail. So what's on your mind today? CeCe in Northbrook, Illinois. Hey, CeCe, what's up?
2: Greeting, Tom, and your woke listeners and your crew.
1: There you go.
2: And I got that from your previous caller.
1: Yeah,
2: anyway,
1: yeah.
2: Well, the military troops are doing the right thing. I called you a couple of months ago, and I was worried about the troops being set up by Putin, putting them in the right place and blowing up a ship. That's what was in my mind.
1: Mm-hmm.
2: And lo and behold, you see somebody, you know, jump off his ship. It was an SOS to me.
1: Yeah.
2: And they're fighting for their lives because they're working for a treasonous traitor. And the GOP is right along with him. Just the fact that Trump is proposing a steam-driven launch on an aircraft carrier going back to the, I don't know, 40s?
1: Yeah.
2: 50, I don't know.
1: Yeah, the 40s.
2: That alone tells you he's a treasonous traitor. How do you work for somebody like that that has their inkling to kill you? I mean, that is that serious to me. And the Democrats... the people are in charge now. Because the Democrats are not leading, the people are leading. And I think we need some drama, Tom. I don't know Hakeem Jeffries or what he's doing. That's not drama. That's you cutting a deal on the side, looks like.
1: Mm.
2: And so the GOP and the media are dictating the narrative. I get that. the people, we can change that. And I understand that we're not doing the mass protest anymore because I feel like it's very dangerous. Trump will do anything at this point. He's a rat in the corner. He's desperate.
1: Yeah.
2: And he's going to, you know what I mean? So we don't know what's going to come, but we do need to we need some drama. We need some headlines to tell, to support the troops.
1: Some political
2: theater.
1: Let
2: them know that the people... Yeah, the people are supporting them.
1: Yeah,
2: you know,
1: I'm with you,
2: CeCe.
1: And for people who don't know what you're talking about, let me just refresh people's memory or inform them. We are building right now aircraft carriers, in our shipyards. We're building, in fact, a whole new generation of aircraft carriers. And Trump, he must have been watching World War II movies or something. Because we use electromagnetic propulsion to throw the jets off the ships, so that, into the air, so that they can take off, and it's highly sophisticated. I mean, if you've ever driven an electric car, you know the power of electromagnetism. These things, you can get from 0 to 60 and just pin you to the seat, And so we're using the most advanced and sophisticated technology. And Trump ordered, and the other thing is that the on these ships, generally the conning tower, the control tower, the main vertical part of the ship, is either in the back or the middle. I forget which. And so anyhow, which is different from the way they were in World War II. And Trump has decided that he likes the old aircraft carriers from World War II. So he's ordering them to go back to steam catapults to throw the jets off the ships and to move those command and control centers so they look more like World War II ships. We're doing it the way we're doing it because it's better, it's more efficient, it's faster, it works better. But Trump, he's playing Mad King Ludwig, the king of Bavaria back in the day, who built Neuschwanstein, the castle that Disney bases their castle on. He's just, it's all about appearance. And the military is freaking out because this is going to set these things back years.
2: I don't think it's that instant, though. I think he's purposely trying to sabotage the military.
1: It may well be, because that's what he's doing. Whether he's doing it intentionally or whether he's doing it, because he's stupid. Is it because he's stupid, or is it because Putin whispered in his ear on one of his every other week phone calls, hey, you really should have, you should go back to steam on those aircraft carriers. CeCe, thanks for the call. 45 minutes past the hour.
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1: Speaking of the truth, J.D. Vance and Donald Trump really would rather you didn't know all about. I'll be right back with you.

0: And welcome back. There's another court hearing, by the way, today in Washington, D.C., about whether Donald Trump can put his name on the Kennedy Center. He's, as I mentioned yesterday, he said if he can't have his name on the Kennedy Center, he's going to tear it down. Sick and twisted. David in Potomac, Maryland. Hey, David, what's on your mind today?
1: Hello. I'd like to thank you for covering the roadless roller in our national forests on Friday's Commonwealth News. And I believe the comment period about its proposed repeal lasts until September 17th.
0: That sounds right. I don't specifically remember, but it's in that neighborhood, certainly.
1: I would like to encourage everybody to contribute to the discussion, but I think everybody needs to know a couple of things first. One, the Forest Service was founded for the purpose of corporate welfare. Back in the 1880s, the timber companies could not afford to maintain their own stands. So the Forest Service was founded, and it set up the network of national forests so that they could go in and extract the timber and keep all the profits. And the second thing is, if this roadless rule is repealed, it does not merely mean that the timber companies will be free to build the roads. It actually means that you and I, we the taxpayers, will be footing the bill for those roads because they're so remote in the middle of the forest, and that makes them prohibitively expensive for the timber companies to cover on their own.
0: Yeah, for people who don't know what you're talking about, David, the I forget which administration it was that put the roadless rule into place. It was back in the 60s or 70s, wasn't it?
1: You said Clinton. Actually.
0: Oh, it wasn't in the 90s. Okay. So anyhow, you know, as you said, our national forests were basically exploited. Many of them were being exploited by logging operations. And so we passed this law, the roadless rule, or we created this rule, the roadless rule. I'm not sure exactly how it was done, that said that we're just not going to build roads into these forests. And this is the way that we keep them pristine. We keep them natural. We keep the environment safe. And the Trump administration says, no, we're going to blow that up and we're going to start building roads into these forests. And of course, the only reason that you would authorize a private corporation to come in and build a road on a national forest, which is what they're talking about, is so they can take out trees. And, you know, you could, in some cases and in some places, I suppose you could build a case that thinning out the trees can make the forest healthier. Louise and I used to own 400 acres in Vermont, and we hired a guy with a horse to come in and selectively log our forest. And, you know, we kind of broke even on it. You sell the wood, but you got to pay the guy with the horse and the chainsaw. But this is not that. This is not good forestry. This is turning our forests over to big companies that want to basically extract the timber to turn it into paper or toilet paper or, you know, paper products or you know, whatever, two-by-fours. And the profit stays with them, and the cost of maintaining the whole thing, the forest, stays with us. It's just another way that a giant industry is corrupting Republican politicians. And it's, let's be very clear, this is Republican politicians. The Democrats are totally opposed to this. They want our wild areas to remain wild. So, yeah, I get it. David, thank you. And there is this comment period until the middle of September that you can jump on. You can easily Google this stuff. David, thank you. Well said. 49 minutes past the hour. I'll be back with more of your calls in just a second. Stay with us. It's the Tom Hartman Program, the place where smart people get their news.

0: 51 minutes past the hour. Barry in Long Island, New York. Hey, Barry, thanks for watching us on C-SPAN. What's up?
1: Hi. Can you hear me?
0: I hear you just fine.
1: Okay, great. Thanks for taking my call. I'm 81, and I'm noticing that I have a suggestion for you and your watchers and listeners how to respond not just to the news. I mean, the news are talking about

0: focus not on what makes us a minority. First, we focus on how we're a majority. The majority is decency. I mean, yes. Whether I'm a Republican or a Democrat, if I'm decent...
1: Yeah, the Dolly Parton majority.
0: Yes. We and us is if you think empathy is a strength rather than a weakness, if you feel like you're going to stop at a red light and a stop sign at 2 a.m. when there's nobody around, you're doing it anyway because it's right.
1: That's correct.
0: So there, hey, that's the majority. That's us.
1: Yeah, I agree.
0: Here's my suggestion. Everybody is familiar with the Emperor's New Clothes, right?
1: Mm-hmm. Yep.
0: About this with red lighting and all of this stuff. Yeah. Well, that's a little too humorous for what we're facing today. Hans Christian Andersen wrote another fable which nobody seems to know about, and this is a focus on this. It's called The Most Incredible Thing. And every day, this fable is a metaphor for what we're facing. The most incredible thing. And if we can use this as a tool to unite people together to say, yeah, I'm going to vote. Yeah, I'm going to feel strong. Yeah, I'm going to act. I'm going to activate. I'm not going to feel like I'm alone and powerless. And even if I feel like maybe we're going to win, I still feel alone and powerless half the time because
1: no, I get it. Barry, I'm going to have to look that. I've got to move along, but thank you for that. I just wrote it down. That's one of the Hans Christian Andersens that I've never read, so I'll check it out. Barry, thank you. Susan in Caldwell, Idaho. Hey, Susan, what's on your mind today?
2: I'd like to expand on your point about the AI data center development and the resistance.
1: Mm-hmm.
2: And then go on to another issue that I'm sure the people who are opposing this are interested in. There's a concept out there now that I read called the shadow grid, which is how these AI barons are going to power those things with their own on-site generation, which is never renewable. You know what it is. It's going to be gas or oil.
1: Yeah.
2: Now, just some numbers. My little state of Idaho, we generate 5.5 gigawatts a year for 2 million people, overwhelmingly renewable with hydro.
1: Mm-hmm.
2: My neighbor, Utah, which has more of industry than we do at a population of 3.5 million, generates 10.5 gigawatts. That O'Leary data center that's causing so much ruckus because it's in the watershed that feeds the dying Salt Lake will generate 9 gigawatts on site.
1: Wow.
2: And Utah is known for not having renewables because they don't have the water we do in Idaho.
1: Yeah.
2: Let's move to Texas, the center of your comments. Texas, at 32 million people, is generating 168 gigawatts a year, and it leads the nation in renewables. Oh, great! But they have so many of these. Overwhelmingly large, they make Mr. O'Leary's site in Utah look tiny, of gigawatt usage on what they call the shadow grid within their own confines. They have like 30 million gigawatts in the pipeline to be generated in these super centers. There's one
1: using
2: near
1: fossil
2: San Angelo.
1: Fuels.
2: Absolutely. They don't have time to build, windmills.
1: Yeah.
2: And I'm just thinking, the pollution. I found these data points. Air pollution permits for these new centers, 33 million tons of greenhouse gas. The whole state currently emanates like 850 million tons. It's like one of the top 10 polluters in the planet if you made it a country.
1: Mm-hmm.
2: So we're almost 14% of the U.S.
1: Yeah.
2: I'm just saying, if anybody wants to follow this, start looking at the Texas Tribune. No paywall. You can see what's happening down there.
1: Interesting. I will do that. Susan, thank you. Thanks for the information. That was remarkable. I keep saying we've got the smartest listeners on earth. It's such an honor to hang out with you guys. We'll be right back on the other side of the break with Phil Itner live from Ukraine. Stay tuned.
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5: This is Bird Note. Singing from atop a cactus, a handsome bird greets the new day. It's a black-throated sparrow, an iconic desert denizen of the southwestern U.S. and northern Mexico. A patch of pure black accents their throats, and white stripes boldly mark their dark faces. Black-throated sparrows thrive in open, arid habitats, with evenly spaced shrubs, trees, and cacti. These bushy plants provide the perfect perch for the male's serenade and shelter for the female to build her cup-shaped nest. The sparrows can also be found on the ground, foraging for seeds and insects. Historically, these native ecosystems were naturally maintained with frequent low-intensity fires. But decades of drought and fire suppression have set the stage for hotter, more destructive blazes. We can protect this vibrant desert habitat by preventing overgrazing on rangelands, combating the spread of invasive plants, and restoring a sustainable fire regime to the landscape. Each of these measures would help sustain the black-throated sparrow's gentle song. For Bird Note, I'm Michael Stein.
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0: Now, our program on the line with us, our buddy Phil Idner, the veteran war correspondent, host of the brilliant On the Edge podcast. He's based in Kyiv, Ukraine, or Kiev, Ukraine. Philip Idner, PHILIPITTNER on YouTube. Idner Philip on social media, on Blue Sky, Instagram, Twitter. And Phil, welcome back to the program. I see that, well, first of all, thank you so much for being with us every Thursday. I really appreciate this. I just wanted to say
1: My pleasure. Thank you, Tom.
0: Yeah. And your wealth of knowledge and actual experience, I mean, you're right there in Ukraine right now, and you've been with us live for, it seems like, over a year now. It's been reported that John Ratcliffe, the CIA director, went over to Russia this week in order to warn Putin not to attack NATO. What do you know about this, and what are your thoughts on it?
1: Well, first and foremost, I mean, it was a very uncommon thing to happen. The last time a CIA director flew into Moscow in this manner was before the full-scale invasion, and he went in to tell the Russians, don't go into Ukraine, and of course they ignored him. We don't know exactly the topics that were discussed. The Russians say he met with his counterpart, which would be the head of the SVR or the FSB, the Russian intelligence agencies. The Russians say he did not meet with Putin. That is the prevailing thought, is that he went over to say, don't think about getting involved in a NATO member state, which would be either the Baltics or perhaps even Poland. And that's because there's been, for quite some time, about, I would say, at least 6 weeks, there have been rumors and some leaking of intel on the European side of things in particular, that there's deep concern that the Russians might try to expand this war. And more importantly, to try and put under the test Article 5 of the NATO Convention, which is, you know, an attack on one is an attack on all. Right. So really what Putin is thinking of testing is Donald Trump, the strongest member, you know, U.S. being the strongest member of NATO alliance, going to go to war for Estonia? And the thinking is that Trump won't. And that will break NATO, the most effective defensive alliance in world history. It's also thought he may have gone over to talk about Iran as well, and Russia's continued support for targeting American bases in the Gulf, apparently Russia is providing, well, not apparently, we know that Russia is providing Iran with targeting information for our bases. So that could have been another topic of conversation. There's a couple of others that kind of float out there. The talk of like POW returns and things like that. I don't think that he would go all the way over just to talk about, you know, POW exchanges.
0: Yeah.
1: I think it's bigger picture than that. Yeah. I think a big part of it was that the CIA had information that Russia was about to test NATO. There's also another thought or theory that he went over to discuss what is an increasing sabotage campaign that Russia is conducting in Europe. There was an incident in Germany at Leipzig Airport, where apparently there are some Ukrainian fighter jets stationed, and that's where they're training. There's been explosions at warehouses. There have been things like setting a car ablaze outside of Prime Minister Keir Starmer that was traced back to Moscow. And these things are increasing in Europe. And that's another topic of conversation that's been floated, is that he went over to say, hey, we know that you are conducting sabotage attacks, assassination attempts, potential terrorism attacks. You need to stop that as well. So, you know, all of these things, I think, are possible, the reasoning for why he did it, but it was absolutely unprecedented. And eventually, I think we'll find out what this meeting was really all about. But it may come out in drips and drabs.
0: Yeah, and it may come out after Putin has attacked Tallinn or something like that, you know, the capital
1: of
0: Estonia.
1: That's right. Well, what they'll do is what they always do. They will cause some sort of disruption that then they say will force them to respond with armed, you know,
0: right.
1: armed
0: and
1: action.
0: And they'll do it with the largely Russian-speaking populations on the eastern side of the Baltic states.
1: You know, exactly.
0: Where they have borders with Russia. Yeah, I get it. Phil, I usually start by asking, how are you and how is Ukraine right now? What's the last week been like? We haven't talked in a week.
1: I have been very severely sleep deprived. We are getting increasing amounts of attacks, and they're happening all day, every day. We're more in air raid siren alert than we're out of it these days.
0: Wow.
1: And that's in no small measure to the fact that, I mean, that slight hyperbole, but that's due in no small measure to the fact that we have stopped giving them Patriot missile systems.
0: Right.
1: Missiles,
0: Trump has cut off
1: really.
0: Ukraine from weaponry.
1: Trump has cut off Ukraine from receiving Patriots. He even also, you know, offered and then yanked back the idea of giving them the lease to create their own Patriot missiles. Or the Europeans being a third party, that there would be the middleman to get Patriot missiles to Ukraine. All of this has been shut off in no small part because of what's happening in the Gulf. I mean, we're just burning through our stockpile. And what that means for Ukraine is they have little to no defense against, in particular, ballistic missiles. These things come in fast. They carry a heavy payload, a warhead, and they're darn near unstoppable. And the only thing that's been effective has been the Patriot. With that defense removed, we are just getting pounded by ballistic missiles, and especially here in the capital. I mean, that's their point, is to terrorize the capital, to put pressure on the government and all the rest of it. And it's terrifying. It is, and you take those air raid sirens far more seriously now. And Tom, I'll be frank. I'll be as frank as I possibly can, without swearing. We are letting down the Ukrainians. We are betraying our promise. We gave our word. We put pen to paper to assure the Ukrainian people and the country that we would defend their borders if they gave up their nuclear weapons. In the
0: Budapest
1: Memorandum of
0: 1993.
1: That's right.
0: Yeah.
1: 1993-1994. Yep. That is an obligation that we have. What good is our word if we don't follow through? And not giving the Ukrainians everything they need to defend their land, including and in particular these Patriots, because there's just no stopping these Russian missiles, these ballistic missiles, that and some of them are hypersonic. And, you know, it's going to be a very, very difficult winter. Last winter was incredibly difficult because of the harshness of the temperatures, but also because Russia was illegally, in a war crime, targeting civilian energy infrastructure. So it deprived people of heating, electricity, and water. We're going to go through that again this winter, and there's a lot of concern in this city, in particular this city, that it's going to be worse because we don't have any defenses, and we don't have defenses because of Donald Trump.
0: Yeah, I get it. And I think most people are...
1: Makes me angry.
0: Yeah, me too. I'm seriously pissed off about this, and every American should be. I think most Americans don't even realize that in 94, Bill Clinton signed this... Well, let me back up a little bit, and I've only got 2 minutes here, but real quickly, to educate our viewers and listeners, when the Soviet Union fell, the largest stock of their nuclear weapons that were outside Russia were in Ukraine. Ukraine was had the I believe the third largest stash of nuclear weapons in the world at that time. And so the United States, Russia, and Great Britain got together in Budapest, and we signed this agreement saying that if Ukraine would give all those nuclear weapons to Russia, we would pay them $5 billion for the hassle and the effort, and Russia and Great Britain and America would all promise to protect and defend the borders of Ukraine, which is now defenseless and no longer has nuclear weapons. We would protect them. We signed this. Bill Clinton signed this, and we're Trump is just spitting on it. He's just spitting on it. I mean, it's insane.
1: Well, and also, Tom, it also has, I know you're coming a little close here, but it's also important to recognize that the Ukrainians demanded this accord be ratified and signed because they knew. The Ukrainians know their enemy. They know their imperial master better than anybody in the world. And the Ukrainians knew that once they got back up off their knees after the collapse of the Soviet Union, that eventually Moscow would come to regain one of its colonies, its primary colony, the cornerstone of its sense of identity of self as empire. Right. They knew. Otherwise, why even have the Budapest meetings? You know, it was it wasn't only just to get the nukes out, it was also to reassure the Ukrainians, we know that you have this history with Moscow, we will protect you if you do this for us and the international community to avoid nuclear proliferation. And we're not doing it, and it is shameful, it is a disgrace, it makes me very, very angry. And I hope to good, you know, I hope to God that after the midterms, that we have,
0: the a real change,
1: Congress,
0: in
1: a real change in policy, and we start helping these people for real because they need it, and they're at the sharp point of the stick when it comes to defending democracy.
0: And everybody should be calling their members of Congress right now at 202-224-3121 and raising hell about this. The great Phil Itner. Phil, thanks again for coming on.
1: Everybody. Always a pleasure, Tom.
0: Good talking to you. 18 minutes past the hour.
2: This is the Tom Hartman Program.
0: I'll be right back with more of the news of the day and your calls in just a moment. Let's start with Paul Krugman's Der Untergang. Stick around.

0: And welcome back, Gary in Noosac, Washington. Hey, Gary, what's on your mind today?
1: Good morning, Tom. I'm going to make an assumption because I can't find the answer. We as citizens have a right to know who dreamed up, put together, edited, signed, and promoted a bill in our Congress, right?
0: Yeah, it's always generally a matter of public record.
1: Yeah. I think it would go a long way towards educating our public and helping us to know day in and day out what's going on if we exercise that same right over executive orders. We know that Trump doesn't write these.
0: Yeah.
1: And it would help us to know who does.
0: Yeah, well, clearly the anti-immigrant ones are coming from Stephen Miller or people close to him, and the ones that help out, you know, big corporations are coming from those lobbyists and things like that. But yeah, you're right. Trump isn't literate enough to write an executive order.
1: No, I don't believe so.
0: And there's been more than one occasion where he signed them, and then when he's asked about them, literally doesn't know what's in them.
1: And I just think it would do us good to know exactly who it is. We can assume that Stephen Miller is behind most of these ugliest ones.
0: Yeah.
1: But there's a lot of them that are not Stephen Miller concerned, you know, with economics and environment and stuff like that.
0: Yeah.
1: It would do us good to know who is writing the policies for our country.
0: I completely agree. Gary, thank you. Spot on. Excellent point and great suggestion. Thank you. Diane in Hazelcrest, Illinois. Hey, Diane, what's on your mind today?
2: Hi, Tom. Thank you for taking my call. I just want to make a slight correction to something you mentioned yesterday. You said that Louise went to CVS to get her COVID shot, and someone told her erroneously that they were not available
0: anywhere. It's at the top of the CVS website right now. You can look at it. They said
2: I went to my pharmacist yesterday and got my COVID shot, and I'm in Illinois, though.
0: Well, I'll bet that you got last year's shot.
2: Oh, okay. So she was. They must have been talking about the most current
0: That's
2: COVID
0: correct.
2: Shot.
0: That's correct. What happened is last year's shot is still around, although most pharmacies around the country are out of it because they haven't manufactured them for about 4 months. And so if you're getting a shot right now, you're getting last year's shot. The new shot has not yet been approved. If you go to cvs.com/I used to have it up on my computer, but it's the place for the COVID immunization. You can Google it. Right at the top of the page, it says the 26-27 shot is not yet available. We will, you know, let you know as soon as it's approved by HHS. So, you know, I got an email from a guy yesterday saying, well, I just went out and got my shot, and I asked my pharmacist, and he said it's the new shot. And so I said, well, double check. Mm-hmm. And he checks with his pharmacist, and he says, well, no, it was the new bat. It was the new delivery that we got, which was the old shot.
2: I see. Well, I'll stand corrected. I'm sorry. I just didn't want her to think she couldn't get it and anyone else.
0: Oh, no. But if you want the new shot with this XFG or whatever this new strain is, it's just not available yet because, again, HHS has not approved the process. Diane, I got to run, but thanks for the call and good luck. talk to your pharmacist and double check that. 22 minutes past the hour. I'll be back with more of your calls in just a minute. Stick around.

0: Tired of news that protects the powerful? Get reporting with a backbone at the Commonwealth Report. News for the public, not the powerful. 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A lot of people wonder, where did this whole right-wing movement to basically gut our freedoms and end DEI and all this other, where did this all begin? It all started back in 1951 with a book called The Conservative Mind, From Burke to Eliot by Russell Kirk. And he argued that if the middle class ever got too big, you'd see young people and women and racial minorities all get up on their hind feet and start protesting and basically screwing up America. And in the 50s, you know, even Republicans thought he was nuts. But then the 60s happened and all those protests. And suddenly Republicans thought, yeah, he's right. We've got to destroy the middle class, or at least cut it back. And that was Reagan's mandate when he came into office in 1981. There's a whole article about this. You can read all the details. It's titled The GOP's 60-Year Conspiracy to Kill Our Democracy. None dare call it treason, but I will, over at HartmanReport.com. Check it out. Welcome back. 24 minutes past the hour. Paul Krugman, the Nobel Prize-winning economist, wrote a piece for his Substack newsletter, paulkrugman.substack.com, called Der Untergang. Now, Der Untergang is the, or gang is how you say it in English, is the actual German name of a movie called Downfall, which is just this brilliant documentary drama movie about the last days of Adolf Hitler in his bunker underneath his ballroom. Hitler, of course, obsessively built this huge ballroom. It's called the New Reich Chancellery. And then underneath it, he built this whole complex of a giant bunker. The same thing Trump is doing in Washington, D.C. In fact, Trump is probably doing it because Hitler did it. And so anyhow, he writes, he says, I don't think people are fully aware of just how bad it can get here in America. And his concern, Hitler, when he learned that the war was lost, he issued what was called the Nero Decree. Now, his military refused to execute it, but he ordered the Luftwaffe, the German Air Force, to bomb all the bridges in Germany. The explicit rationale that he gave was that we're losing the war, the Allies are going to take Germany, we don't want them to have anything worth taking. We don't want them to have the benefit of our bridges. But the real reason was that Hitler felt that Germany had let him down by having German soldiers losing the war. And he wanted to punish Germany. And this was, and Paul Krugman writes, Hitler was obsessed with building a giant gaudy ballroom, so there's parallels there. But he says that Hitler never accepted that he had failed Germany. He felt that Germany had failed him, and so he had this plan. And then he raises the question, Trump knows that he's losing too. So is he behaving like somebody who knows that his days of supreme power are about to end? It looks like it. And what does he do in a position of losing, asks Paul Krugman. He says, the one thing you do is try to stick your name everywhere and leave your imprint everywhere. But then he says, because, you know, you always want to bear in mind, how much damage will he do when he takes revenge on America? And he will. He said, you always have to bear in mind that Trump hates America. He hates the values on which we were built, pluralism. He hates democracy. He hates the rule of law. He hates all the things that are what we're supposed to be about as a nation. But increasingly, it looks like he just plain hates this country because it doesn't love him. So how much damage will he do to our country? It's a good question. I don't know the answer, but I'm holding my breath. I'm telling you, this is the most critical time. In my opinion, we're at kind of Cuban Missile Crisis critical time here right now. We'll be right back.
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0: Helping you win the water cooler wars. I'll be back to talk about Social Security and pick up your calls on the inside of the thing. Stay with us.

0: Saudi nuclear giveaway. Natalie Harp's story unravels. Hegseth fires a general over Kid Rock. The Navy punishes a struggling sailor. Towns kill flock cameras. And a parasite outbreak spreads. Good morning. This is the Commonwealth Report, news for the public, not the powerful. You can follow us at commonwealthreport.news. Is Trump handing Saudi Arabia the keys to a bomb? Yesterday, the Trump administration sent Congress a 30-year nuclear cooperation deal with Saudi Arabia, and the clock is now running. Under Section 123 of the Atomic Energy Act, lawmakers get 90 days of session to look at it. If they don't pass a joint resolution of disapproval, it becomes law all by itself. And look at what's in it. Saudi Arabia gets to enrich uranium on its own soil. The old gold standard, where a country promises never to enrich, is gone. So is the demand for the toughest international inspections, the ones 144 other nations already accept. Senators Ed Markey and Jeff Merkley called it, quote, the starting gun for a Middle East nuclear arms race. Markley said, quote, this is not diplomacy. This is corruption at the expense of U.S. national security. Trump bombed Iran over enrichment. Now Trump is selling enrichment to the Saudis. What's the real story behind Trump's most devoted aide? Natalie Harp is the executive assistant who follows Donald Trump everywhere, and her devotion story just fell apart. A 96-second video shot beside a lake around 2017 has surfaced, posted online back in 2018 by a MAGA activist. In it, Harp says a 2015 medical error left her in hemorrhagic shock and caused her cancer and her chronic pain. Doctors say the error she describes is extraordinarily rare. The caption on the video falsely called her the only survivor of a mistake that killed more than 4,000 people. At her 2020 convention speech, the one crediting Trump's right to try law to save with saving her life, was fact-checked years ago. Her treatment was already legal before the law took effect. This is how the myth around this president gets built, one unverified miracle at a time. Did Pete Hegseth fire the Army's top general to protect Kid Rock? Here's the story the Washington Post broke yesterday. On March 28th, an Army Apache helicopter buzzed Kid Rock's Nashville home. Video showed the rocker saluting it. General Randy George, the Army Chief of Staff, opened a review. Then General Chris LaNeve, the Army's number two officer, went to see him and suggested it would be best if that review was scuttled. People familiar with the meeting say George was troubled by it. 3 days later, Pete Hegseth announced there would be no punishment, no investigation. And 2 days after that, George was fired. And LaNeve is now the favorite for the Army's top job. Trump later told Senator Joni Ernst that Hegseth did it and that George was owed an apology. That's what a chain of command looks like when loyalty replaces the law. Why is the Pentagon punishing a 19-year-old sailor? He was aboard the USS Abraham Lincoln on a record-long deployment in an unexplained war with broken toilets, no laundry, no hot water, and short rations. He told his command he was struggling. Then he went off the ship. He was pulled from the water, flown to Balboa Navy Medical Center in San Diego, held for 5 days, and never once saw a psychiatrist or a therapist. He's 19 years old. He was sent right back to work. His wife found out from a friend's text message. And the Navy's answer is to charge him with being absent without leave and with malingering, which is the military's word for faking it. Jen Psaki called it the latest and most egregious sign that the Pentagon has pushed our service members to the absolute limit. She's right. 92 towns just pulled the plug on the surveillance state. Since last year, 92 local governments across this country have canceled or refused to renew their contracts for automatic license plate readers. This week, Tempe, Arizona shut its Flock system off completely. Mayor Corey Woods said the risk of misuse is too great and that public safety has to be done in a way that keeps the community's trust. Tempe found no misuse of its own cameras, but it shut them down anyway. Cave Creek killed its contract on the spot because once the data leaves town, no local safeguard follows it. And in Pflugerville, Texas, nearly 460 outside agencies had tapped into the city's camera network. Only 80 of them had permission. Ordinary people in ordinary towns are taking their privacy back, one town at a time. Think the parasite outbreak is over? It's not. More than 18,000 cyclosporiasis cases have now been reported across 45 states, 454 people hospitalized, two dead in Michigan. Patients from age 1 to age 98. It's been traced to shredded iceberg lettuce from a Taylor Farms plant in central Mexico, served at Taco Bell in 9 states before the July recall. And this is not over, not even close. More than 11,000 cases are still under investigation. Reporting runs up to 6 weeks behind. The CDC says the real number is higher than what we see, and the investigation is still open. The parasites love the summer. Watch for raspberries, blueberries, cilantro, parsley, basil, snow peas, sugar snap peas, bag salad greens, and iceberg lettuce. Washing won't kill it, only heat will. When our food safety system gets gutted, this is what happens. And that's the way it is today, Thursday, August 27th, 2026. I'm Tom Hartman. Did you know that every weekday we send out an email before the show giving you all the topics coming up so you could be fully informed and ready to interact with our program? Or that after the show we send out Sue's Stack, a list of every topic I've discussed along with clickable hot links to every source of information I've shared with you on the air? It's all completely free and available over at tom.tv, T-H-O-M.tv. Check it out. You were promised something. Work hard, play by the rules, and you'd own a home, raise a family, and retire with dignity. That was the deal. It was called the American Dream. So what happened? Well, it didn't die. It was killed. And we know who did it, when they did it, and how they got away with it. Who killed the American Dream? The greatest political crime ever told. A new book by me, Tom Hartman. That's Who Killed the American Dream? The greatest political crime ever told. Welcome back. 34 minutes past the hour. So this is a fascinating piece. Dean Baker is an economist with the Center for Economic Policy Research. And he writes this piece. It was published over in Common Dreams titled Extremist Billionaire Owners Want to Steal Your Social Security So They Don't Have to Pay Slightly Higher Taxes. See, Social Security is going to, the Social Security Trust Fund is going to be depleted in a couple of years. And we'll go back to pay as you go, which is how it was prior to Reagan, ending your. Used to be that you could actually live on Social Security, when you retired, and it used to be that your Social Security income was not subject to income taxes. Reagan did away with both those things. He changed the way that the COLA was calculated, the cost of living adjustment, so that over time Social Security would get less and less. Big or good or, you know, your Social Security check becomes worth less every year. And he also raised the retirement age to 67, which is where it is now. Now, he raised it and said this won't go into effect for 30 years or something like that, but he did it. And so here we are. Now we've got this problem with Social Security. And the issue is on the tax side. It's not on the deficit side. It's, the answer is real easy. Right now, you only pay Social Security taxes on the first $184,500 of income. There's a lot of people, you know, millions, who make more than $184,000 a year. And they don't pay a penny into Social Security after that point. And if we simply lifted the cap, if we simply said, no, rich people have to pay into Social Security just like everybody else, then Social Security would not only be solvent for the next 75 years, but everybody in America who's on Social Security, including people on disability, could get a $2,000 a year raise, which would, you know, make it closer to where it used to be when Reagan, you know, started messing with it. Well, the Washington Post, owned by billionaire Jeff Bezos, published this fake moderation position in its editorial. To get the national debt under control, start with the retirement state. See, Jeff Bezos doesn't want to pay Social Security taxes. And I guarantee you, he makes more than $184,000 a year. And then they make this argument that we should cut down on Social Security payments to rich people. Well, there's so few really rich people in America that if you ended all Social Security payments to everybody making over, say, $1 million a year, with more than, you know, say, $50 million in assets, it would be a meaningless change. But the reason that they want to do this is they want to convert Social Security from a program where everybody is in, where everybody has access to it, where it can't be touched and it can't be messed with. They want to convert it from, in other words, an entitlement. They want to convert it from that into a welfare program where you only get it if your income or your wealth is below a certain level.
1: And you know what they do with welfare programs. You know, they put them into place, and then over time, they just cut them and cut them and cut them and cut them and come up with fancy excuses like, well, there's fraud or there's waste or there's people who shouldn't get that money and, you know, et cetera, et cetera. So it looks like Jeff Bezos and The Washington Post have begun this process. You're going to hear more and more from right-wing think tanks saying, well, why are we giving Social Security to billionaires? You know, Charles Koch gets a Social Security check. And it's just the beginning of their sales pitch, this Republican sales pitch. And the Republicans have been pushing this, by the way, since 1935 when Social Security was instituted, and they called it socialism. And they've never stopped. They've always hated Social Security. And so get ready, because it's going to get real critical in the next couple of years. And something's going to have to be done. All right, what's on your mind today? Ty in Santa Fe, New Mexico. Hey, Ty, what's up?
2: Tom, I was thinking today, you know, there are so many different crazy things going on, and I suddenly had a way of kind of encapsulating the whole thing, the thing that's being done by Trump and anybody that supports him.
1: Mm-hmm.
2: You know what it is?
1: Mm-mm.
2: Waste, fraud, and abuse.
1: Is the magic Republican words for cutting social programs?
2: The magic Republican words, exactly. I mean, look at all the waste, 18 service people's lives, all the money that was wasted in this stupid war in Iran. Look at all the waste that's come out of your pocket and mine and the collective pot of the United States government.
1: Yep.
2: The fraud, the Trump family is fraud. And look at all the fraudsters he let off the hook.
1: Yep.
2: You know, he loves fraud. Abuse of the Constitution, abuse of the rule of law, abuse of human rights,
1: mm-hmm.
2: the immigrants, the people who've supported them. It's waste, fraud, and abuse.
1: And Trump has even been convicted of fraud in a court.
2: Indeed. So it just strikes me that if I were someone running for office as a Democrat right now, I might make a real point of this in a standard speech. I want to talk to you guys today about waste, fraud, and abuse. This guy came in saying he was going to solve it. What he has come in and everything he has done is only furthering it.
1: Mm-hmm.
2: And if you, Mr. Candidate, on the Republican side, are continuing to support him, that's it. You are the candidate of waste, fraud, and abuse.
1: I love it, Ty. I love it. Well said. A great public service sharing that with everybody. Thank you so much for the call. John in Vashon Island, Washington. Hey, John, what's on your mind today?
3: Wow. It seems so minuscule after hearing the ills of the world this morning.
1: Yeah.
3: But it's about about electricity and my own little gripe with my electric company and the fact that they have a gripe with Bonneville Power. I didn't realize until recently, I mean, last year they claimed that they had a 59% increase in their expenses in 1 year, which to me, that's off the chart.
1: Is that because they were building out new capacity for a data center?
3: I don't think so. I think the thing is that they have been getting a lot of their power from Bonneville Power, you know, which mm-hmm. is pretty common in the Northwest.
1: Yeah, this is the big dam companies. On the Columbia River, yeah.
3: Several of them, yeah.
1: Yeah.
3: And the guys that used to provide the cheap electricity to make refined aluminum along the river, there used mm-hmm. to be a lot of aluminum plants.
1: Yeah.
3: Anyway, there aren't any anymore. But now it seems that the data centers are looking for that cheap power. And apparently there's a process that I didn't realize, but that like Google has a data center that they built up the river from Portland and near the Dalles, I think.
1: Yeah, I've been there. Louise and I drove right by it just a couple weeks ago.
3: Okay, and they...
1: It's huge.
3: Yeah.
1: I think it's Amazon's.
3: They bid for the electricity, and apparently they're bidding, they're outbidding my electric company that supplies me and driving the price up in that way.
1: There you go.
3: And I was looking at my bill, and my bill said that in the last year, and I had used a 1 kilowatt hour less per day than I had been using the previous year, which mm-hmm. I, you know, patted myself on the back. Mm-hmm. And then I looked at, and it says, oh, and your bill amount increased about $1.25, $1.24 a day. So I'm thinking, okay, I'm using less juice, and I'm paying them an extra roughly $35, $40 bucks a month.
1: And in the midst of this, Trump is trying to destroy sources of renewable energy that once built are essentially free. It's just insanity, John. John, thanks for sharing that story with us. I appreciate it. Ziggy in Oneonta, New York. Hey, Ziggy, what's on your mind today?
4: Hey, Tom. One thing that the data centers are trying to do is provide their own electricity by installing modular nuclear microreactors.
1: Yeah, I've heard a lot of talk about that, but I don't know of any that have gone online. Do you?
4: Well, here's what I want to tell you about. This morning in my local newspaper, here's a headline: Army selects Fort Drum for next-gen nuclear project. And through a project called the Janus Program, what's happening is in military bases throughout the country, they are now starting to build and install modular nuclear microreactors.
1: Hmm. Was that Janus as in J-A-N-U-S, the two-faced Greek god?
4: Yeah, J-A-N-U-S, yes.
1: Two-faced.
4: And that's what it's called. And they're starting to develop these in several bases around the country to help with the power problems, specifically. And these companies want to do it themselves. And you want to know the interesting thing that I found out about this? Mm. Is though they're starting to build these already, there is no U.S.-based company that has a reliable, tested, and proven microreactor design available.
1: That's what I thought. So what are they doing? Is this all, like, under experimental licenses, or are they buying them from overseas?
4: I don't know that much because I only found out about it this morning. I do know that they plan on making this operational by 2028.
1: That's incredible. That's incredible. Well, keep us up to date if you learn anything
4: more. You might want to do some research on it.
1: Yeah. Yeah. And if you discover anything, give us a shout.
4: Okay.
1: Thanks a lot, Ziggy. Good talking to you.
4: Take care.
1: Yeah.
4: Bye.
1: Sure enough. 45 minutes past the hour. I'll be back with more of your calls in just a minute. It's the Tom Hartman Program, your media support group for We the People. We'll be right back.
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1: You know what Putin calls nuclear reactors in the United States? Targets. We'll be right back.

0: And welcome back, Mike in Fresno, California. Hey, Mike, what's on your mind today?
1: Hi, Tom. I'm calling about Trump's big, beautiful bill. But before I get to that, I just wanted to say the Access Hollywood tape, Trump admitted that he liked grabbing women. And then Melania came out and says, oh, that's just locker room talk. Well, E. Jean Carroll proves that it's true.
0: Yep.
1: Okay.
0: Two juries. Yep. Two different juries.
1: Yeah.
0: Both found that Trump had raped her. Yep.
1: Okay. So on to the big, beautiful bill. Number one, this 100% depreciation is driving the data centers to bring in emergency generators, any kind of generators, because they don't get their tax deduction till the plant goes online. And that's what's driving them.
0: And they get, what, 100% depreciation in over what period of time?
1: The same year. The year
0: You're kidding.
1: That the plant goes online, they get billions of dollars in tax write-off. In fact, in 2025, 88 major corporations, including Tesla and United Airlines, paid $0 in taxes because of this bonus depreciation thing he passed.
0: Right. Yeah, that was part of the big tax cut bill, wasn't it?
1: Yeah.
0: Amazing. Amazing.
1: Okay, that's all I got.
0: Yeah, well, it's a good one, Mike. I had completely forgotten about that, but now I recall. Yeah, thank you very much. The billionaires always rig the game for themselves. You know, that's how it works.
1: Yes,
0: Mike,
1: they do.
0: Mike, thank you. Rose in Madison, Wisconsin. Hey, Rose, what's on your mind today?
2: Hi, Tom. Your guest that is living in Ukraine did not mention the grain fields of Ukraine. It was the fourth largest producer of grain before the invasion.
0: That's
2: then
0: right.
2: They became number five. Let me read you the list of the top five. Modi at two, Xi at one, Trump, America, is at three, and Putin is at five.
0: Mm-hmm.
2: I truly, you know, if you control the food, you control the world.
0: Yeah.
2: Who's to say that these five leaders that he vows to love, you know, because mm-hmm. they're strong men.
0: Yeah.
2: He's been protecting Putin all along.
0: Oh, yeah. Yeah.
2: He was supposed to get in, not Biden. It blew up the whole thing.
0: Yeah.
2: I believe Russia would be in Ukraine if Biden had not won that election. I believe Russia...
0: Russia invaded, you know, clearly Russia began the preparation, Putin began his preparations for attacking Ukraine during Trump's first term on the assumption that he could help Trump get reelected and Trump would just let him take Ukraine.
2: That's music to my ears because no one's talking about it.
0: I've been saying this for years. And Biden got in there and Putin decided, well, we'll do it anyway and see what happens. And Biden was a little too cautious, in my opinion. If he had helped out Ukraine really aggressively right from the get-go and marshaled the NATO countries to do the same, it wouldn't have gotten this far and it wouldn't have gotten this bad. But he was afraid that it could lead to World War III because Putin was threatening nuclear weapons. So it's hard to second guess.
2: We cannot let them control the food.
0: Yeah.
2: They already kind of do.
0: Well said, Rose.
2: Thank you so much.
0: Thank you. Yeah, in fact, the loss of Ukraine's grain has led to or has exacerbated famine in Africa. You can look that up. Rose, thank you. We'll be right back. 10 minutes before the hour.

0: Hey, thanks so much for sharing our program and for reaching out to our stations and sponsors and letting them know that you're listening. It really means a lot to us. You know, Richard Nixon and Spiro Agnew both took cash bribes while they were in the White House. Since then, you know, the Supreme Court, or at least five Republicans on the Supreme Court, made it a lot easier for politicians to take bribes with their Citizens United decision, which basically legalized political bribery as long as it's done through campaigns or PACs or super PACs. But for some people, there's just never enough money, right? Donald Trump has been running small-time hustles to make money for decades, selling sneakers, Bibles, steaks, vodka, water. But now he's hit the big time. He's got these fungible tokens, right? Fungible crypto assets, which are basically just digital pictures of Donald Trump that say, fight, fight, fight. And he has turned them into an $8 billion machine. His wife is in on this, too, with his Trump coin. It's a new way that foreign powers and billionaires in the United States can just shovel money into Donald Trump's pocket. There's a whole article about it over at HartmanReport.com titled Presidential Payola, the Evolution of Political Bribery. Check it out.
1: Good.
0: 9 minutes before, picking up your calls here, Tyler in Seattle. Hey, Tyler, what's up?
2: I can hear me?
0: I can.
2: Okay, so I teach computer science, including AI. The term AI was invented 70 years ago, and it's always been oversold. Mm-hmm. And today, AI is equated with large language models, which is why we're using data centers. You need data centers when you're on the cloud. If you stream or something, that goes to a data center.
0: Sure.
2: But the explosion in data centers is due to using them to train large language models. The illusion is that if you can get these trillions of tokens from the web through these large language models with enough compute power, sucking up enough electricity and water,

0: these data centers on the promise that they're going to get returns of trillions of dollars.
1: Yeah.
0: And the trillions of dollars that they expect is the volume of the salaries of the jobs that will be eliminated when AI does your job. But it does not work. AI is not good enough to be able to sell it to big companies to do work because it simply cannot do it.
1: So,
0: companies who have gotten rid of all their call staff and replaced them with AI, like a month later, say, oops, that didn't work, and they hired back their workers.
1: Yeah, no, I get it. Tyler, can you fact check something for me? I read an op-ed maybe 2 weeks ago. It was one of the Substack newsletters arguing that right now the average person who has a $200 a month open AI account, right, which is what they charge for your basic account to have large access to the system, is actually burning through $5,000-$7,000 a month worth of tokens, worth of computing capability. But the company's only charging you $200. And the strategy is basically, the old Amazon strategy or other, Walmart strategy, lose money for a short period of time to get market share, push everybody else out of the market. And then ultimately, once you've got everybody in the hands of just three companies, you start jacking the prices up, just exponentially. And at that point, the bubble bursts. Does that make sense?
0: Yeah, it does. But the Chinese indicated that the companies who are first on the market are not going to stay first, and that they can do it. And also, the tokens are inflated. Basically, Microsoft will claim that it's investing, say, $1 billion in tokens with, say, OpenAI, and then OpenAI will count that as revenue, and Microsoft counts it as investment, and there's actually no money changing hands. So
1: the statistics on AI are greatly overinflated. Just for the benefit of listeners who may be completely confused, Tyler, you want to explain what a token is? And by the way, we've got about 25 seconds here.
0: Okay, so let me skip that and just point out that AI enables terrorism. You're talking about Saudi Arabia enriching uranium. AI will tell you how to make a nuclear weapon and how to do terrorism. The guardrails can be easily broken if you're...
1: So the tokens you're talking about are basically units of computing power, right?
0: Yeah, so there's basically... They're like words. So you get like a trillion pieces from the web and run them through an AI center. And there's also another term that you can use. Tokens can measure how much interaction you have with AI.
1: Right. Okay. Tyler, thank you.
0: The pushback against data centers is going to help swim the elections, particularly down ballot.
1: Yeah. No. Okay. Thank you very much. Kathy in Asheville, North Carolina. Hey, Kathy. I just have a half a minute. You have a quick one, or shall I?
2: I have a quick one.
1: Okay.
2: If the women have to bring a birth certificate to vote, they need to make the men do the same thing.
1: Well, they will. It's just that men don't change their names when they get married.
2: I know, but what if it's, oh gosh, they'd have a fit if a gay couple would change their name.
1: Yeah, well, that too, yeah. But this is the proposal of the SAVE Act, is that women who have not gone before a judge to legally change their names will not be able to vote.
2: It is in effect.
1: No, it's not in effect. It passed the House. It is stuck in the Senate. John Thune is refusing to break the filibuster to pass it. Trump is really pissed at him because he wants to knock 80 million American women off the voting rolls. Kathy, I got to run, but thank you. That was a great question. I appreciate it. And thanks for keeping it short. That worked out very well. We're hitting the top of the hour on the other side of the break. Is Meta's plan a real thing? Stick around.
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0: history in two.
1: On this day in labor history, the year was 1921. That was the day that the Green Bay Packers football team received a charter from the American Professional Football Association. A year later, this would become the National Football League. The Green Bay Club had started up 2 years earlier. Its original sponsor was the Indian Packing Company in Green Bay, Wisconsin. They packaged canned meat. Meat packaging was a major industry in the Midwest during this era. Packing plants in Chicago, Kansas City, Iowa, and Wisconsin processed the cattle and pigs raised in the West as meat to feed the nation. Curly Lambeau was a shipping clerk for the company. He helped to organize a group of local players into a football team. Curly persuaded his boss to donate money for the uniforms, and it was there that the name Packers was born. When the Indian Packing Company fell on hard times, they were bought out by Acme, another packing company based in Chicago. So, for a brief moment, the Green Bay Packers, one of the staunchest rivals of the Chicago Bears, was actually owned by a Chicago company. Although Acme only owned the team for 1 year, the team nickname stuck. Lambeau was able to buy the team back. He went on to become the Packers coach, leading them to 6 championships. The Green Bay Packers are not the only American sports franchise that's name harkens back to a particular kind of labor. Another Wisconsin team, the Milwaukee Brewers baseball team, is a reference to that city's proud beer brewing tradition. In Big Ten sports, the Purdue Boilermakers and Nebraska Cornhuskers take to the gridiron each week with names that reflect the working traditions of the cities where the teams play ball.
0: Labor History in 2 brought to you by the Illinois Labor History Society and The Rick Smith Show. For more information, go to laborhistoryin2.com, like us on Facebook, and follow us on the Twitters at Labor History in 2.
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0: Hey, welcome to the third hour of our program. On the line with us is Gil Duran. He's the author of a new book. I read it this last weekend, and it just blew my mind. It's called The Nerd Reich, R-E-I-C-H, right? The German, you know, empire. Silicon Valley Fascism and the War on Democracy. Gil, welcome to the program.
1: Thanks for having me back again.
0: It's great. It's great talking to you again. You can, first of all, you have a Substack newsletter. You want to tell us how to find that?
1: TheNerdReich.com, and it's actually an independent newsletter because Substack is owned by the same venture capitalists who I'm writing about, so I do not post on Substack.
0: Oh, interesting. Okay. I didn't realize that. Thank you for letting us know. So, Silicon Valley fascism. Somehow, I think most people always thought that the Silicon Valley, you know, the tech bros were liberals. They live in San Francisco and they care about democracy. And you're saying not so much.
1: Not at all. My book is about a cult of radicalized billionaires who believe it is their destiny to overthrow democracy in the 21st century using technology. And I think when we look at the Trump administration and the degree to which some of these same Silicon Valley billionaires I write about are aligning behind him, we see that they aren't just talking anymore. They are actually acting on these ideas. And for a while, there was this idea that Silicon Valley was more liberal. But I think what was really happening is they seemed more aloof. And it was in their self-interest to fit in with Democratic administrations like the Obama administration, because a lot of these guys have depended on federal government supporting contracts and favorable laws and regulations to get ahead. But now that Trump has returned to power, in this authoritarian manner, they seem to be taking their masks off to reveal their true selves, and it's not good.
0: Yeah. For example, give us some examples of the apparent fascism or embrace of fascism by these guys.
1: Well, the degree to which the Trump administration is using ICE as a paramilitary terror force to go after immigrants and Latinos and others alike, people who are citizens as well, is, I think, one of the most fascistic elements of what we see happening in our country today. A lot of that is directly aided and abetted by companies like Palantir, who have contracts to make these operations even more efficient, to surveil the population and target immigrants very specifically. Specifically, we also see, I think, that the most disturbing thing of all is the degree to which the open crypto corruption has become the main story in American politics. Donald Trump, who spent years calling crypto a scam, became a crypto billionaire on the day he returned to office, mm-hmm. and is now the crypto bro in chief, with his family raking in billions of dollars into their personal coffers. As the crypto cartels themselves, I don't call it an industry, they don't really produce a product, they produce this scammy thing that steals money from the bottom and lifts it to the top. The crypto cartels are pouring hundreds of millions of dollars into our elections and have become the biggest player in American politics after having very little footprint as recently as like 2022, 2023, they're now just like the big monster in the room. And so people are afraid to challenge them. They're essentially holding a gun to the head of American democracy.
0: That's amazing. We're talking with Gil Duran. He's the author of this new book, The Nerd Reich, Silicon Valley Fascism and the War on Democracy. It's a truly shocking book, and I think a really important read. Gil, who are the major players here? What and well, actually, tell us about J.D. Vance's role in all this.
1: Well, I wanted to mention that yesterday it was announced my book is a New York Times bestseller. It's number three on the bestseller list, which is very strange for a new author, very unusual. J.D. Vance came to our attention as a hillbilly, but in reality, he's a tealbilly. He's almost entirely a creation of one man, Peter Thiel. At every step of J.D. Vance's adult life, it has been Peter Thiel, the Palantir co-founder, PayPal mafia godfather, billionaire, right-wing billionaire, who has funded and supported J.D. Vance. J.D. Vance is the reason that, or Peter Thiel is the reason J.D. Vance went to law school and didn't become a lawyer. Instead, he went to San Francisco and became a venture capitalist at a company co-founded by Peter Thiel. When he went back to Ohio to start his own company, it was with money from Peter Thiel. When he ran for Senate, he was elected with $15 million from Thiel, which set a record for the amount any individual had ever spent in a Senate race up to that time. And when he decided to change religions, to get religion, he was an atheist. He became a Catholic because of Peter Thiel, who's not even a Catholic, by the way. And when it was time for J.D. Vance to be considered for the vice presidency, he had a big problem. He had previously described Trump as America's Hitler. And it was Peter Thiel and his fellow Silicon Valley billionaires in San Francisco who convinced Trump to put J.D. Vance on the ticket. And so when J.D. Vance moves his mouth, it's the ideas of Peter Thiel that come out. And in 2021, Vance gave an interview where he directly quoted the ideas of Curtis Yarvin, this fascist tech political writer who is largely funded by Peter Thiel, who claims that the United States would be better served by replacing democracy with dictatorship. And Vance quoted his ideas for purging the federal government and defying the courts. And for some reason, no one in the Beltway media ever asked J.D. Vance about any of this. He got away scot-free. And so J.D. Vance is a dangerous radical extremist who embraces these awful anti-democratic ideas, and he got them from Silicon Valley and from Peter Thiel.
0: Yeah, Peter Thiel famously, if I'm remembering right, some years ago wrote an op-ed in which he said, I've come to the conclusion, I'm paraphrasing here from memory, but I've come to the conclusion that democracy and freedom are incompatible.
1: Yeah, because women and people of color have the right to vote, essentially, is what he went on to say. And he's all over the public sphere for the past two decades preaching against democracy and against the government. In 2010, I quote this in my book, Peter Thiel gave a speech where he said the government is fundamentally evil. And this is strange because Peter Thiel's company, Palantir, is a major military surveillance intelligence contractor for the U.S. government. And it's strange that you would have someone so anti-government receiving money and influence at such a high level of our government. You know, to get into these high ranks of government contracting, you have to pretend like you've never smoked marijuana. And here's this guy smoking the most anti-American, anti-democratic dope imaginable, and no one questions it. You know, when you see Peter Thiel give an interview, no one ever asks him about all the crazy things he said against democracy. It's like he has this invisibility cloak because he's a billionaire. He can say whatever he wants. And my book exposes what he's been talking about for decades, and it's what they appear to be doing now in Washington behind this insane Trump regime.
0: And now he's moved to Argentina.
1: Part-time. Curtis Yarvin, the tech fascist political guru who he's been funding, has been weeping openly lately in the interviews because he doesn't feel like Donald Trump is going far enough to consolidate authoritarian power. He feels like, well, we're going to have elections and the Democrats are going to retake power, and then there's going to be recriminations for all the things that happened during this period. So Yarvin has been advising people who are a part of the Trump regime to look for exit routes out of the country. Coincidentally, Thiel went and bought a mansion in Argentina and seems to be spending some time down there. But billionaires can buy $12 million mansions in multiple places and flit around between them. But there is a government down there, Javier Milei, who is more of this anarcho-capitalist flavor, pushing for instance, the deregulation of all AI and even the creation of non-human companies. And this is the kind of thing that appeals to the tech billionaire class at a moment when they're ideas have become increasingly apocalyptic, especially as they concern politics and artificial intelligence, which they portray as this great godlike force that's going to kill all the jobs and possibly wipe humanity off the face of the planet.
0: You know, the Republicans prior to this were mostly embracing Ayn Rand and Atlas Shrugged, you know, this let the billionaires run the country philosophy. It seems like Curtis Yarvin is sort of, he's like the Rasputin to these guys, or maybe the Karl Marx to these guys. Where did he come from and what kind of power does he have? And by the way, I've got about 3 minutes here until we hit a hard break that I can't stop.
1: Sure. Yarvin's sort of a court jester for these billionaires. He says out loud what they can only say in private, and he flatters them greatly by arguing that everything in the world would be better if only these handful of tech elite billionaires, all of them men, most of them white, were allowed to rule the world without anything encumbering their authority. And so the background on Yarvin is pretty insane. This is a guy who did tremendous amount of psychedelic drugs by his own admission, and then wrote his fantasy version of fascism for the 21st century while living off of his wife and his mother. And no one would have ever heard of Curtis Yarvin or his ideas if it weren't for people like Mark Andreessen and Peter Thiel taking a deep interest in them and promoting him around as a genius. And some people get upset that I have put so much attention and emphasis on the importance of Yarvin. And I think Yarvin's a clown, and I don't think he understands politics at all. But what's important about Yarvin is that he's important to these billionaires that everyone else considers geniuses of our society. When it comes down to it, these billionaires are really, really dumb about things they don't understand. But they have enough money to be both dumb and dangerous. And that's where we are now.
0: Yeah. So what do we do about this, Gil? We're talking with Gil Duran. His new book is The Nerd Reich, Silicon Valley Fascism and the War on Global Democracy.
1: I think step one is for people to understand what's really happening. That's why I wrote the book, to tell people what these guys have been saying in private for years and in public. Mm-hmm. You know, a lot of my book is told in their own words. And I know this stuff sounds crazy at first, but you have to understand the billionaires have become radicalized against democracy. So understanding it is the first step. Telling people about it is the second step. And we're seeing movements all around the country against data centers, against Palantir, against Flock camera surveillance systems. And the numbers are sinking for billionaires. People understand they have too much power and they're a problem. And we need to challenge billionaire power and demand that our leaders in Washington, Republicans and Democrats, start fighting back against this instead of just taking their money and doing their bidding.
0: Yeah, my sense of this, Gil, is that we're on the verge of a new progressive era of the kind of blowback that we saw against the railroad barons in the 1890s. What say you?
1: We need a massive revolution against what's happening right now. These oligarchs are completely out of control. I think we're suffering through a period of open billionaire psychosis. And these guys overtly want to destroy our democracy. And we need to imagine something better than that. The billionaires are imagining a future without us, where we won't have jobs or purpose or meaning. So it's time for us to imagine a future without billionaires. We have the right to do that as well.
0: Yeah, I was amazed by, in the last chapter of your book, you just come right out and say that, you know, we should be a country without billionaires. It's a remarkable, remarkable statement. Gil Duran is the author. The book is The Nerd Reich, Silicon Valley Fascism and the War on Democracy. And if you have not picked up this book yet or not read it, please do so. We're in a break, Sean. And Gil, thanks so much for dropping by. It's great talking.
1: Thanks for having me.
0: Yeah, always a pleasure. Keep up the great work. You're doing God's
1: Will
0: work
1: do.
0: Here. Yeah, thank you. 18 minutes past the hour. I'll be back with more of the news of the day and your calls in just a minute. Stick around.
2: This is the Tom Hartman Program.
0: It's Talk Media for the rest of us. I'll be right back with you.

0: And welcome back. Let's pick up some calls here. Tim in Shelby Township, Michigan. Hey, Tim, what's on your mind today?
1: Hi, Tom. Just a report. This week we went to a rally in Farmington Hills, Michigan.
0: I've been.
1: It was to support Dr. Abdul El Sayed in his campaign for senator in Michigan.
0: Mm-hmm.
1: And he had just lit up the place with his speech. One of his best lines was he was making fun of how Trump pronounces his name.
0: Mm-hmm.
1: And then he said, hopefully, then he pronounced it correctly, and he said, hopefully Natalie got this and can present it to Trump.
0: Yeah.
1: And then he was preceded and introduced by Jamie Raskin, who just exploded in his speech
0: mm-hmm.
1: about everything Democrats stand for.
0: Mm-hmm.
1: And as he left the stage and walked by me, I shook his hand and I said, our next next Speaker of the House.
0: Yeah.
1: And all he said was, well, we'll see.
0: Yeah. Jamie Raskin would make a great Speaker of the House. He'd also make a great Attorney General.
1: Yes, although don't forget White House as Attorney
0: General.
1: Yeah,
0: Sheldon Whitehouse. Yeah, I've been pushing that for 2 years now. Sheldon Whitehouse.
1: That's where I heard it.
0: Yeah. And it's interesting, Christopher Armitage this morning put out a piece saying that, we should think about Pete Buttigieg as Speaker of the House. Because the Speaker doesn't need to be a member of Congress, according to the Constitution.
1: Right.
0: So, a lot of possibilities there. Tim, thanks for the report from Michigan. It's always great to hear from the place of my birth. I appreciate it. David in San Francisco. Hey, David, what's on your mind today? David, I can't hear you. I still can't hear you.
2: Well, I'm here.
0: Yeah, okay. Speak. No, I still can't hear you. David, I'm going to put you on hold, and you can work this out with Jeremy. Tom in Los Angeles. Hey, Tom, what's on your mind today?
3: Hi, Tom. Been meaning to burden you and your followers with this for a while, but when your earlier caller mentioned the emperor has no clothes, I figured I had to call in.
0: Mm-hmm.
3: The emperor's new clothes has been adapted to the emperor has no clothes. And I remember, like yesterday, what Nancy Pelosi said about Junior Bush's flip-flops on the reasons for the Iraq war, mm-hmm. weapons of mass destruction, regime change, Iraq's terrorism ties, free the people. She said of Bush, the emperor has no clothes. Given Trump's constant flip-flops on his Iran attack, i.e., we won the war, we're going to bomb Iran to the Stone Age, we own the Straits of Hormuz, we're close to a deal. Nancy Pelosi might update the emperor has no clothes, she said of Bush, and say of Trump, the orange devil wears nada.
0: Wears nada. I love it. Yeah.
3: Sorry about that.
0: what is her name? The woman who was the star in that show. She's such a great actress. Or actor.
3: Van Hathaway and Meryl Streep.
0: Meryl Streep, yeah. She would love
3: that.
0: There you go. She would have loved that joke. Tom, thank you for the call. It's great to hear from you. Thanks for listening to KPFK. 22 minutes past the hour. I'll be back with more of the news of the day and your calls in just a moment. Stay with us.

0: Tired of spin and billionaire-backed news? 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Democracy belongs to you. From Los Angeles to Columbia, South Carolina, from Birmingham, Alabama to Baltimore, universal basic income programs are chalking up proof after proof of their viability. Basically, just giving people, low-income people, poor people, somewhere between $500 and $1,500 a month, no strings attached, is lifting people out of poverty, getting them back on track, getting them into solid middle-class jobs, helping their children tremendously. This works. Now, we don't have to do UBI in the United States. We're the only developed country in the world that doesn't have a national health care program. Health expenses are whacking a lot of low-income people. We're the only country, developed country in the world that doesn't have free college education. Education expenses are whacking people. There's a lot we could do. We can subsidize housing. We can subsidize food. We do that with food stamps. We could expand it. There's a lot we could do to benefit from this. There's a whole report about that over at HartmanReport.com. Check it out. Welcome back. 24 minutes past the hour, and just a quick story here, and then I'll get to your calls. Republicans on Capitol Hill are debating whether or not to send us bribe checks. Hey, we want our bribe checks. You know, the whole thing was there's all this tariff money that we've got now. Well, you and I paid the tariff money, right? The average American household has paid something on the order of around $1,000 this year to cover Trump's tariffs, or maybe it's this year and last. I'd have to look that up, but it's huge. And so what they're proposing, Josh Hawley, the Republican from Missouri, wants to be president when he grows up. He's introduced legislation to provide a $600 tariff rebate to all Americans and their dependent children. So, you know, $2,400 for a family of four. The problem is the tariff money has already been given back. I mean, we've given like $1 billion to Amazon in tariff money. We've given a whole bunch of we're giving tariff money to Walmart, you know, hundreds of millions of dollars. They're not giving that money to you or me. I mean, we're the ones who paid the tariffs, right? I mean, technically they paid the tariffs, but they just jacked up the prices to us. So where's this money going to come from? Oh, they're going to put it on the national debt. That's right. That's what Republicans do. Run up the national debt when there's a Republican in office, and then when a Democrat comes into office in 2 years, squeal about it like a stuck pig. Oh, my God, the national debt. Our children are going to have to pay for this. You're going to have to cut Social Security. You're going to have to cut Medicare. Yeah. Yeah. So Steve Scalise, you know, the guy... David Duke without the hood. Steve Scalise, the Republican from Louisiana, last month floated a fourth budget reconciliation package. This, by doing this by budget reconciliation, they can get it through the Senate without a filibuster. And that he says would add additional growth through tax cuts. So they want to add more tax cuts for the billionaires. And the sweetener that they're going to throw in there is, oh, and we're going to send you a check for $600. Jeff Bezos gets $30 million, but you get $6, you know, $600. Aren't you happy? By the way, our GDP growth for the third quarter of 2026 is 1.5% right now. We are growing more slowly than pretty much any other developed democracy in the world. And our consumer confidence is collapsing. I mean, it's just... I don't think they're going to be able to do it, to send us all a check. Although I do think they're going to try. But stick around. I mean, you know, the week after next is when Congress comes back into session. So we'll see what they're up to. But this is what the Republicans are debating right now.
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0: Your call's next. What's on your mind? I'll be right back with you.

0: Saudi nuclear giveaway. Natalie Harp's story unravels. Hegseth fires a general over Kid Rock. The Navy punishes a struggling sailor. Towns kill flock cameras. And a parasite outbreak spreads. Good morning. This is the Commonwealth Report, news for the public, not the powerful. You can follow us at commonwealthreport.news. Is Trump handing Saudi Arabia the keys to a bomb? Yesterday, the Trump administration sent Congress a 30-year nuclear cooperation deal with Saudi Arabia, and the clock is now running. Under Section 123 of the Atomic Energy Act, lawmakers get 90 days of session to look at it. If they don't pass a joint resolution of disapproval, it becomes law all by itself. And look at what's in it. Saudi Arabia gets to enrich uranium on its own soil. The old gold standard, where a country promises never to enrich, is gone. So is the demand for the toughest international inspections, the ones 144 other nations already accept. Senators Ed Markey and Jeff Merkley called it, quote, the starting gun for a Middle East nuclear arms race. Markley said, quote, this is not diplomacy. This is corruption at the expense of U.S. national security. Trump bombed Iran over enrichment. Now Trump is selling enrichment to the Saudis. What's the real story behind Trump's most devoted aide? Natalie Harp is the executive assistant who follows Donald Trump everywhere, and her devotion story just fell apart. A 96-second video shot beside a lake around 2017 has surfaced, posted online back in 2018 by a MAGA activist. In it, Harp says a 2015 medical error left her in hemorrhagic shock and caused her cancer and her chronic pain. Doctors say the error she describes is extraordinarily rare. The caption on the video falsely called her the only survivor of a mistake that killed more than 4,000 people. At her 2020 convention speech, the one crediting Trump's right to try law to save with saving her life, was fact-checked years ago. Her treatment was already legal before the law took effect. This is how the myth around this president gets built, one unverified miracle at a time. Did Pete Hegseth fire the Army's top general to protect Kid Rock? Here's the story the Washington Post broke yesterday. On March 28th, an Army Apache helicopter buzzed Kid Rock's Nashville home. Video showed the rocker saluting it. General Randy George, the Army Chief of Staff, opened a review. Then General Chris LaNeve, the Army's number two officer, went to see him and suggested it would be best if that review was scuttled. People familiar with the meeting say George was troubled by it. 3 days later, Pete Hegseth announced there would be no punishment, no investigation, and 2 days after that, George was fired. And LaNeve is now the favorite for the Army's top job. Trump later told Senator Joni Ernst that Hegseth did it and that George was owed an apology. That's what a chain of command looks like when loyalty replaces the law. Why is the Pentagon punishing a 19-year-old sailor? He was aboard the USS Abraham Lincoln on a record-long deployment in an unexplained war with broken toilets, no laundry, no hot water, and short rations. He told his command he was struggling. Then he went off the ship. He was pulled from the water, flown to Balboa Navy Medical Center in San Diego, held for 5 days, and never once saw a psychiatrist or a therapist. He's 19 years old. He was sent right back to work. His wife found out from a friend's text message. And the Navy's answer is to charge him with being absent without leave and with malingering, which is the military's word for faking it. Jen Psaki called it the latest and most egregious sign that the Pentagon has pushed our service members to the absolute limit. She's right. 92 towns just pulled the plug on the surveillance state. Since last year, 92 local governments across this country have canceled or refused to renew their contracts for automatic license plate readers. This week, Tempe, Arizona shut its Flock system off completely. Mayor Corey Woods said the risk of misuse is too great and that public safety has to be done in a way that keeps the community's trust. Tempe found no misuse of its own cameras, but it shut them down anyway. Cave Creek killed its contract on the spot because once the data leaves town, no local safeguard follows it. And in Pflugerville, Texas, nearly 460 outside agencies had tapped into the city's camera network. Only 80 of them had permission. Ordinary people in ordinary towns are taking their privacy back, one town at a time. Think the parasite outbreak is over? It's not. More than 18,000 cyclosporiasis cases have now been reported across 45 states, 454 people hospitalized, two dead in Michigan. Patients from age 1 to age 98. It has been traced to shredded iceberg lettuce from a Taylor Farms plant in central Mexico, served at Taco Bell in 9 states before the July recall. And this is not over, not even close. More than 11,000 cases are still under investigation. Reporting runs up to 6 weeks behind. The CDC says the real number is higher than what we see, and the investigation is still open. The parasites love the summer. Watch for raspberries, blueberries, cilantro, parsley, basil, snow peas, sugar snap peas, bag salad greens, and iceberg lettuce. Washing won't kill it, only heat will. When our food safety system gets gutted, this is what happens. And that's the way it is today, Thursday, August 27th, 2026. I'm Tom Hartman. 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
1: So what do we call the really, really mind-bogglingly rich? You know, at the founding of the Republic, they were referred to as speculators or moneyed interest or aristocrats. In the years leading up to the Civil War, we called them the cotton lords and the plantation aristocracy. In the late 19th century, they were the robber barons. In the 1930s, FDR called them the economic royalists. But since the Reagan Revolution, we've just called them billionaires. And now, you know, some of them want to call themselves tech bros. Like, that's kind of a good thing, you know, like tech is positive and bros, you know, like Mark Zuckerberg saying we need more masculine energy in American business culture. So we need a new phrase. I would like to suggest the morbidly rich. Morbidly suggests unhealthy. And the vast riches that some of these people have is unhealthy to our democracy, particularly since five Republicans on the Supreme Court said that morbidly rich people can buy politicians. And it's unhealthy for them, too. So morbidly rich. There's an op-ed over at HartmanReport.com all about it. Check it out.
2: The feed refreshes. The light flickers. A quiet click. And truth is all.

0: threat.
1: Well, could be. Kill Duran is certainly concerned about it. 36 minutes past the hour. So what's on your mind today? Carol in Coeur d'Alene, Idaho. Hey, Carol, what's up?
2: Hey, hello, Tom. Good to talk to you again. It's been a while since I've been gone, but I've been busy being pro-democracy, but let me tell you.
1: Good on you.
2: Hey, I want to tell you something that's very important for everybody listening and to share with you also. This is about the every single day we hear about, I want to call him crazy, but I'm going to be polite, Trump calling for martial law coming up. He commonly says, oh, I could call it if I want to. I could do this. I mean, just flippantly, but we hear it constantly. Mm-hmm. And I just want people to understand right now, before the midterms, prepare, be proactive and organize first by towns, then by cities, and then bigger cities, so on and so forth. There's a lot we can do. That's the first thing. Get that together. When I say be prepared, I'm talking about, you know, and I'm referring specifically to what the South Koreans did. Mm. They handled this.
1: Yeah, their president declared martial law, and they said nope, and they stormed the presidential palace, and he's in prison right now.
2: Exactly. They had lights. They had hand-carry lights. They had flashers. They had squeakers. They had squawkers. They had music. They had bands. They had. That's what I'm talking about. Prepare, prepare, prepare. We have plenty of time to do it, but we need to start now. Yeah. And then the other part I wanted to say is legislatively. I want to tell you, in July 2025, the National Assembly of Korea amended provisions for declaring martial law, requiring more stringent parameters and strengthening the protections of the legislature, including a ban on military and police from entering the National Assembly's compound, even if martial law is in effect. Yep. The next thing they did, additional safeguards, they included barring any attempt to block lawmakers, if you remember, from entering the National Assembly. They wouldn't let them in. So there's a law now. They can't do that. In addition, they proposed and have passed bills that allow military personnel and public servants to disobey unlawful orders. So, and then they went into investigating, and they're still going on, all the people that aided and abetted Yoon to declare martial law. Right. So I just wanted to let people know there's two parts here. Prepare now yourself, your family, your community, your town, and organize squeakers, squawkers, bands, you know, little hand lights. We, you know, the flashy things, all these things we can be organizing right now. And then on the other part, to be talking to, and Jerry, Jamie Raskin is a perfect person to be sharing this stuff with, Mark Kelly on the Senate side, so on and so forth, to get legislation pre-passed to prepare for that.
1: Yeah, it's going to be a challenge, but, you know, if we can take the House and Senate, it'll be, and it's going to be real interesting. Carol, thank you. We need to be reminded of, and I think that's probably one of the reasons why Trump dialed back our mutual defense exercises with South Korea, is he's pissed off that they threw out their fascist wannabe dictator and replaced him with an actual, you know, small d democracy advocate as president of South Korea. Excellent point. Carol, thank you. Steve in Lake Elsinore, California. Hey, Steve, what's on your mind today?
3: Tom, first I'd like to mention last week you had a caller that was talking about high dental prices. And one of the things I've heard is that the private equity firms are buying up dental practices, veterinarian offices.
1: And medical doctors' practices as well. Yes, you're absolutely right. It's the new thing.
3: Yeah, and private prices. So,
1: yep. In fact, my previous doctor's practice got bought up by a New York private equity firm, and that's why I dumped him and moved to a different physician.
3: Yeah, I tell you what, it's made vet bills so high that most people can't afford to take their animals to the vet. So,
1: True.
3: And real quick, okay, one of the things I wanted to call about, and it's a slight disagreement with you, about the approach to data centers. We all enjoy the benefits of data centers. It's not just AI. You know, your streaming, for example, on YouTube and everything else comes because
1: it's
3: of
1: a data center. I understand that, yeah.
3: Yeah,
1: I'm not saying we shouldn't have data centers. What I'm saying is that the billionaires and these trillion-dollar companies that own them should not be subsidized with our tax dollars and our water and our pollution unless they pay for it.
3: Well, I agree with that. If anything, I think these are just technological challenges. For example, somebody called earlier and said that the closed system for cooling wouldn't work. I used to work for a company called AquaServe, and we used to do cooling towers. And so I understand how evaporative cooling works. Mm-hmm. And we could have closed systems that would be able to use the heat created by the data center to preheat water if they're using on-site energy production. So a lot of this is just technological fixes.
1: And, so they could be recycling their own energy back to them. To themselves.
3: Exactly. Yeah. Using it to preheat the water and everything else. So it's, if we can put a rocket that can land itself on the Earth, we can solve these technological problems because these things are inevitable. They're going to be here.
1: I agree with you, Stephen. In fact, my whole thing about why I think that we are in the midst of a bubble right now with AI is Moore's Law. You know, every 2 years, technology gets twice as powerful and half the price. And what you're going to see is that probably within 4 or 5 years, these data centers that are based on these racks with the NVIDIA chips and everything else that are relatively inefficient are going to be replaced by something that's 2, 3, 4 times as efficient, uses 1/4 as much electricity, produces twice as much computing power. You're going to see the data centers getting smaller and smaller. The only reason they're building them like crazy is because you've got a bunch of companies that have access to massive amounts of capital, that are trying to grab market share. Everybody wants to be the Walmart. Everybody wants to be the Amazon. They want to be the 800-pound gorilla in the industry that nobody can challenge. And that's what the battle is about. And again, we're giving them tax breaks. We're paying the cost of building out the extra infrastructure in our electric grids to supply these guys, and we're dealing with the pollution. And they're socializing their profits, they're socializing the costs and privatizing their profits. And I just think it's wrong. And that was the point of my article today.
3: Well, think of the analogy with the railroads, though. I mean, the government had to do tremendous things to get our railroad system working. Yep. But imagine if we didn't have it. Our country would have been 50, 100 years behind what we were.
1: No, I get
3: so
1: that.
3: You got to break an egg to make an omelet.
1: Yeah, Lincoln gave away millions of acres in the 1860s for the railroads because he needed them, to get war material around. And I understand that. But, ultimately, there was blowback against those railroads in the 1880s, 1890s, with the Grange movement and with the People's Party and this whole progressive blowback that ultimately led to the antitrust laws. So, that's what I'm seeing. So, Steve, thanks a lot for
3: the call.
1: This
3: is where you need to regulate them and make them, holes of the regulations that we give for them. But again,
1: exactly.
3: We're going to need these things. We're going to want them and everything else.
1: No, I'm not disputing that.
3: We all use them every moment.
1: I am not a Luddite. I've never disputed that. Steve, thanks for the call. Well said. 44 and a half minutes past the hour. Back with more of your calls in just a minute. Stay with us.
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1: Fair and only slightly unbalanced. I'll be right back with more of your calls. Stick around.

0: And welcome back. Ray in Bisbee, Arizona. Hey, Ray, what's on your mind today?
1: Good morning, Tom. The reason I'm calling is your comment earlier about driver's licenses. Early this year in March, my wife and I had to renew our driver's licenses. We've been married for 40 years, and we're constant voters also. Mm-hmm. They allowed me to get my driver's license, but my wife is of Mexican descent, and she's been married 3 times, and they would not allow her to get her driver's license in the same name that she has consistently been using. And they refused her, so we had to go back a month later and produce her divorce papers from her first husband, her death papers from her second husband, and our marriage license, since we've been married for 40 years, before they would even think of giving her her license.
0: Incredible.
1: And this is in Arizona.
0: Right.
1: And this is what they're doing.
0: Yeah. Yeah. This is the precursor to the crackdown on married women that Trump and the Republicans are trying to promote with the SAVE Act. I mean, that's what they're all about. Ray, thanks for that story.
1: Yeah,
0: that's fascinating. Thank you very much. David in San Francisco. Hey, David, what's on your mind?
2: Oh, thanks, Tom. Yeah, I saw that post you'd made yesterday about Louise not being able to get her COVID vaccine.
0: Mm-hmm.
2: And I read the whole darn thing. That was quite a terrifying post because there are so many angles of how he's setting up America for collapse, not just through epidemics, but through financial fraud and whatnot.
0: Oh, yeah. Putin wants us broke and sick, and Trump and Kennedy are doing it.
2: Right, yeah. So, you know, in previous calls, I've been talking about this thing. I'm calling it the penny economics. Where we, if the U.S. penny, even though Trump doesn't want us to use it, we still have billions of them floating around.
0: Mm.
2: And we can turn them into a thing called Project Done. If you see a project that needs doing, you use it as a symbol, not as a value. And if somebody finishes a project, they get one, and you could paint it with a little dot, you know, for a certain color meaning this or certain dot meaning that. But if a COVID vaccine is tangibly sitting on a shelf somewhere that can be dispensed, but somebody like Trump says that all of a sudden Medicare won't pay for it or an insurance company won't mm-hmm. pay for it.
0: Mm-hmm.
2: Well, we can compensate the pharmacist with these pennies, and we can make the penny worth more than a Bitcoin because it's the Bitcoin.
0: How do we do that,
2: that
0: David?
2: To get the Well, you use it as a symbol of Project Done.
0: Mm.
2: I'm thinking of the American Revolution. You know, if you think about the Continental Dollar, and the King, King George III, mm-hmm. Counterfeited the Continental Dollar.
0: Yeah.
2: So all of a sudden, that's why George Washington's freezing at Valley Forge.
0: They tried to destroy our nascent currency. Interesting stuff,
2: right.
0: David. Thank you for the call. It's just about 49 minutes past the hour. I'll be back with you in 60 seconds. Stay tuned.

0: Hey, thanks so much for sharing our program and for reaching out to our stations and sponsors and letting them know that you're listening. It really means a lot to us. Did you know that the ancient Roman Republic, you know, which for 480 years was actually a democratic republic before Julius Caesar kind of ended the democracy phase and replaced it with the autocracy phase, that they were brought down by a very small group of very rich people? The richest man in ancient Rome was Marcus Licinius Crassus. He was the richest guy. The billionaire of Rome. And he frankly hated the Roman free bread for all welfare system. It was being paid for with his tax dollars, after all. So him and Pompey the Great and a few other rich guys got together, and they basically crashed Rome. They turned it into an oligarchy and then into a tyranny. And the parallels to what Trump is doing right now are absolutely shocking. There's an article about it over at HartmanReport.com titled American Caesar, Trump's Path to Power Mirrors Rome's Darkest Days. Check it out. Minutes before the hour, welcome back, Ed in Chicago. Hey, Ed, what's on your mind today?
1: Hey, Tom, I got a quick quote for you and then a question about Fox News. Okay. The quote is from an Israeli journalist, Edgar Kert, K-E-R-E-T, and he says, "The genius of Trump is that he has internationalized social media and how it works. He knows that saying something is no different than doing something, that it's just one damn thing after another and nothing matters. Trump realized you don't have to do things, you just need to say things."
0: All right, there's a limit to that, but yeah, I get it.
1: Yeah, so anyway, so that leads me, I just thought, to my question about Fox News.
0: Mm-hmm.
1: Why is it that, to me, Fox News is like yelling fire in a theater? Now, I know Dominion has sued them successfully.
0: Right.
1: And I know we have this free speech clause and all that. But again, and you probably answered this in the past, I just can't come up with an answer in my own head. How is it that Fox News gets away with being able to yell fire in a theater and we can't do anything about it?
0: Well, in part,
1: and I'm speaking like of all the lies that I know that they always have a kernel of truth to their lying.
0: Yeah, but not always, but often, yes. No, I get it,
1: right.
0: and I think the answer is that there's always been a constituency in America for hate. There's always been a constituency in every country for hate. It's part of the human condition. And
1: I know they have the audience, but my question is: isn't there, like I said, isn't there a way of doing what Dominion did? And holding them accountable isn't, I mean, I'm thinking there's got to be minds out there brighter than mine that know how.
0: I have not seen any way to do that legislatively or legally, and I'm not sure that I would want to, because anybody who could go after Fox and take them off the air could go after me and take me off the air. My take on it, Ed, is that we need to wake up the Fox viewers. We need to help people understand that they are being more often than not lied to, or at least extremely frequently. And very often those lies are not lies of commission, they are lies of omission. They're leaving out important parts of the story. You know, they'll go off on a rant, for example, about how Social Security is running out of money. Oh my God, we got to cut Social Security. We got to raise the retirement age. And they never mention the fact that there's a cap and people who make more than $180,000 don't pay a penny into Social Security. And if the billionaires just paid into Social Security like the rest of us, the system would be solvent for the next 75 years and everybody could get a $2,000 a year raise. It's these lies of omission that are intrinsic to virtually every story that I've ever seen on Fox News. And, you know, every couple of weeks, Louise and I will check into Fox News for a half hour or so. Just

0: I think he is. I think what he's doing, John, is he's being outrageous to divert our attention away from the fact that we're losing a war in Iran, our economy's in the crapper, and his toady, who's running the Department of Justice, yesterday just came right out and said, I'm not going to give you those Epstein files that allege that Donald Trump raped 13-year-olds and 14-year-olds.
1: Can the Kennedy family file a lawsuit against him on this? He wants to tear down the Kennedy Center so he can put his name on it.
0: No, it'd have to be Congress. Congress authorized that. Congress passed a law creating the Kennedy Center, authorizing, appropriating the funds for it as a living memorial to John F. Kennedy, and they specified what it would be and what it would do. And so Trump would be breaking that law, I believe, if he were to do that. But he's like a 5-year-old. You know, if I can't have it, nobody can have it. If you don't give me what I want, I'm going to tear it down. I mean, it's pathetic.
1: One other question, Tom. I'll let you go. I can't get you on the Sirius XM from 12 to 3 anymore on Progress. Are you moved to another?
0: Yeah, no, they moved. They time delayed us to 9 p.m. at night on Sirius XM. But all the other platforms that we're on, you know, Free Speech TV and we've got an app. If you've got an iPhone or a Android phone, you can find them in the App Store or the Play Store that carries our show live. We're all over the place. We're live on Facebook. We're live on YouTube. We're live on, I don't even know the whole list, but there's a whole bunch of them. So, basically, it's not hard to find the show. Tom.tv or TomHartmann.com, there's lists of the places. 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WCPT, AirAmerica.com, I think is the URL that they have now. And a bunch of our Pacifica stations as well.
1: Also, I wrote to Rand McNally and also National Geographic to keep the name the Gulf of Mexico. And they have, I guess.
0: Yeah, so far. It's the Associated Press that got kicked out of the White House press pool. Because they insisted on referring to it as the Gulf of America, and Trump wants it to be called the Gulf of Mexico, rather, and Trump wants it to be called the Gulf of America. And so now we've got Lake America. I mean, this is just getting weird, John.
1: I'm sure it could be changed by another executive order by another president.
0: Well, I don't think an executive order has the authority to change it, frankly. But, John, thanks for the call. Great to hear from you. Amazing. Hey, thanks so much for being with us today. We'll be back tomorrow, same time, same place. In the meantime, don't forget, democracy is not a spectator sport. It requires all of us. Otherwise, it ain't democracy. So get out there, get active, show up at your local Democratic Party meeting or Republican Party meeting if you're inclined. I mean, there's some good Republicans out there. You need to take your party back. I'll see you tomorrow. Tag your it, by the way. And I'll see you tomorrow. Have a great afternoon. Be good to yourself and the folks around you, and stay safe.
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3: While the production of my lowdown commentaries is high-tech, I confess that I'm antiquated. I still write each piece in longhand, applying my ballpoint to paper. This has caused bewildered glances from some who see me scribbling away in local coffee shops and bars. Recently, one fellow sidled up and whispered, "Watch out! If they see you doing this, they'll haul you off to the Smithsonian." But we handwriters might not be as obsolete as the key tappers assume. A fast-spreading grassroots movement is calling for schools to re-emphasize the value of writing and printing by hand instead of being wholly dependent on machines. Already, 24 states, as varied as Mississippi and California, now require public schools to teach cursive writing in 3rd through 5th grades. This squares with new understanding of how brains absorb information. While keyboards are faster, the slower, more tactile act of handwriting creates longer-lasting comprehension of letters and better retention of the thoughts they convey. Neuroscientists find that rote keystrokes on a computer require little mental engagement, while physically drawing out words and ideas takes coordination of multiple areas of the brain to focus memory, eyes, and fingers on creating a written product. Just writing this piece conjured up a fond remembrance of my early childhood

0: sitting on the floor of our home, learning to draw the ABCs, both print and cursive, on those line practice pads. It was both an artistic exercise and the development of a foundational tool for a life of learning. This is Jim Hightower saying, yes, computer literacy is an indispensable element of today's childhood curriculum, but so is the richer development of human thinking through putting pen to paper. So let's do both.
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0: From New York, this is Democracy Now!
1: Protect our children from so many daily dangers. But we can't adequately protect them from harms Meta hides and lies about, or from designs that are built to suck our children in. With this settlement, that is changing.
0: Meta, the parent company of Facebook and Instagram, has agreed to pay up to $17 billion in a landmark settlement after the company was sued by states for designing platforms that are addictive and harmful to children. We'll get a response. Then, as Bill Gates sounds the alarm about the risks and dangers of artificial intelligence, we'll look at how AI companies are using a largely hidden global workforce to train their models. We'll air excerpts of the film In the Belly of AI.
2: All kinds of artificial intelligence needs humans behind them. Army of workers.
3: There is report from the World Bank in which they actually argue that there are around 150 million data workers and 430 million data workers around the world.
2: The work is invisibilized and the workers are invisibilized.
3: What are they trying to hide?
0: We'll speak to Amba Kak of the AI Institute and Antonio Casilli, the author of Waiting for Robots, and Julian Posada, author of Platform Extractivism. All that and more coming up. Welcome to Democracy Now!, democracynow.org, The War and Peace Report. I'm Nermeen Sheikh. More than 350 people are dead and over 1,300 remain missing after a massive wall of water, mud and debris crashed through a Himalayan river valley on the border of Nepal and Tibet. It's the region's worst disaster since a devastating earthquake over a decade ago. The mudslide swept through the Lende Khola River Valley just after 8:30 a.m. on Wednesday, washing away homes and burying entire villages. Water levels along the river at one point rose by as much as 27 feet over half an hour. This is Sabina Tamang, whose husband remains missing.
4: In our last conversation at 7:30, he said he was sending 2 kilos of walnuts and 2 kilos of chocolates for the children. He also sent some instant noodles for them, and he said he would be coming soon, but he didn't. All I want is for my husband to come back to me safely in one piece. I don't want anything else.
0: Hundreds of foreign tourists are among the missing. The mudslide washed away at least 19 bridges, complicating rescue efforts. The disaster was triggered by a 2,000-foot-long chunk of ice that broke away from a glacier high in the Himalayas. Climate scientists warn the region is warming much faster than the global average, leading to the rapid retreat of glaciers. Nepal has lost nearly a third of its total ice volume over the last 3 decades. The Pentagon said it carried out strikes against alleged drug boats in the Caribbean Sea on Tuesday, killing 4 people. The latest attack brings the number of those killed, according to the Pentagon's own figures, to 227 across 68 strikes that began almost a year ago. Once again, the Pentagon provided no evidence the boat was carrying drugs. Amnesty International has condemned the strikes as extrajudicial killings, a form of murder, saying they amount to crimes under international law. The chief of Iran's nuclear program says inspectors with the International Atomic Energy Agency will not be allowed to visit nuclear sites in Iran that were bombed by the U.S. and Israel. On Wednesday, Mohammad Islami, the head of the Atomic Energy Organization of Iran, criticized the IAEA for failing to condemn the strikes and said the U.N. agency was being used by Iran's enemies as an intelligence-gathering tool.
5: The IAEA is pressing to visit the damaged sites under pressure from the United States and Israel. The reason for that pressure is that they want to see what their military operation has done to those sites.
0: On Wednesday, President Trump told Al Jazeera he has no time schedule for when he expects to return to the negotiating table with Iran, adding, quote, "I'm not in a hurry." Ukraine resumed drone attacks on Russia on Wednesday, just hours after CIA Director John Ratcliffe departed Moscow following an unannounced meeting with Russian intelligence officials. Following Ratcliffe's visit, a wave of Ukrainian strikes killed 12 people inside Russia and in the Russian-occupied Donbas region of Ukraine. Meanwhile, Russia's military targeted 9 Ukrainian cities overnight, with officials in Ukraine reporting hundreds of ballistic missiles and drone attacks. The barrage damaged residential blocks, a school, and a medical facility in Kyiv, and killed a 78-year-old woman in Zaporizhia. The attacks came as Russia's foreign ministry has warned it could target British military assets after the UK supplied Ukraine with long-range missile technology.
6: We have repeatedly warned that the response to Ukrainian strikes using British weapons on Russian territory could target any British military facilities and equipment, whether in Ukraine or beyond. Those responsible for war crimes, including those committed against our country's civilian population, will be punished in accordance with their actions.
0: Meta has reached a landmark settlement with attorneys general from 47 states, the District of Columbia, and U.S. territories over claims it intentionally designed its social media platforms to addict children. Under the settlement, Meta must pay more than $17 billion in penalties over a decade. It also agreed to block overnight access to its sites while setting a two-hour limit for anyone under 18, and will silence most notifications during school hours. This is Victoria Hinks reacting to the settlement. Her daughter, Alexandra Hinks, died by suicide at age 16.
7: I think as long as they enforce it properly, and I'm glad that the judge asked, how are you going to actually do this? Because sometimes it's just a lot of talk, and they need to actually have independent people come in. I think it's great. I think this is 3 times now, with trial in L.A., they were found liable. In New Mexico, they were given a huge fine, and then now this, they've settled.
0: We'll have more on Meta's landmark $17 billion settlement agreement later in the broadcast. Connecticut Senator Chris Murphy is calling on the Trump administration to halt immigration raids in the city of Danbury, following reports that ICE has been arresting parents at school bus stops. Murphy wrote on social media, quote, "ICE waited until the kids were on the bus, so when they are dropped off at the end of the day, they are alone, scared to death they can't find their parents," unquote. Senator Murphy joined other elected officials in Danbury Wednesday at a rally of immigrant rights groups demanding accountability.
8: Congress should not authorize a single additional dollar for ICE while this illegality continues.
0: The advocacy group Danbury Unites for Immigrants counted 25 people detained Wednesday, 16 on Monday, and at least 9 on Tuesday. The group says detentions occurred at day laborer gathering spots and a Latino grocery store, and that 2 of its legal observers were shoved by officers, with 1 hospitalized with injuries from pepper spray. Meanwhile, 5-year-old Liam Tadeo and his father, Victor Martinez Nieto, who were detained by ICE in Austin, Texas earlier this month, were deported to Mexico on Tuesday. According to the family's lawyer, Liam's father had begged officers to let his son go as they were arrested on their way to soccer practice. His father had wanted his son released to his mother, but that option wasn't provided to him. A judge has blocked Minnesota's bid to extradite Cristian Castro, an ICE agent accused of firing his gun and wounding a Venezuelan man, Julio Cesar Sosa Celi, in the leg. Castro remains in custody in Texas. Under Texas law, Castro could be released from jail today. Texas Governor Greg Abbott has said he will not abide by Minnesota's extradition request. This comes as Alex Preti's family calls for accountability from the Trump administration 7 months after he was fatally shot by Customs and Border Patrol agents in Minneapolis. Preti's parents said they found out their son had been shot while watching the coverage of the shooting on the news. His mother said she recognized her son's jacket and sunglasses from the footage. 2 CBP agents have been charged for use of force, but they have not been charged for the killing. Alex Preti's parents spoke to ABC's Good Morning America.
9: My shock is that he was murdered, and no one has given us the complete truth, or anyone has been held accountable. and it's been 7 months.
10: There was more effort in vilifying him than pursuing justice, investigating this.
0: A federal appeals court has declined to dismiss charges against Democratic Congress member La Monica McIver, who visited the notorious ICE facility Delaney Hall as part of routine congressional oversight. She was charged with interfering with an arrest in May 2025 outside Delaney Hall. She's the only Congress member indicted by Trump's Justice Department. Earlier this year, Democracy Now! Spoke to Congressmember McIver about the charges.
11: The process is the punishment. This is what they're doing. They're doing this with your taxpayer dollars, prosecuting a member of Congress for doing their job. It doesn't cost them anything because they're using taxpayer dollars to do so. But I think what it does is it inserts fear in other leaders to step up and hold the administration accountable. It's intimidation. It's bullying. And they're just using me as a tool and a prop to do so.
0: And the Trump administration has imposed sanctions on the UK-based Direct Action Group, Palestine Action, and two other organizations, designating them as a specially designated global terrorist. Palestine Action's members have broken into factories that produce arms for Israel's military, where they sabotaged equipment. The US sanctions follow a UK appeals court ruling last June that found the British government acted lawfully when it banned Palestine Action under the Terrorism Act. Palestine Action co-founder Huda Amori responded in a statement saying, quote, "The fact that Trump is now taking inspiration from Britain's repression of the movement for Palestinian freedom exposes just how dangerous this ban is and should be a wake-up call to anyone who cares about free speech and civil liberties," she said. And those are some of the headlines. This is Democracy Now!, democracynow.org, The War and Peace Report. I'm Nermeen Sheikh. We begin today looking at the landmark Meta settlement. On Wednesday, the parent company of Facebook and Instagram agreed to pay up to $17 billion to settle a lawsuit brought by 29 states, led by California, that accused the company of designing its platforms to be addictive to children and harmful to their mental and physical health. The social media giant will initially pay about $12 billion and an additional $5 billion if Snap, TikTok, and YouTube reach similar agreements. Meta also agreed to a number of restrictions for users under the age of 18, including limiting their access to Meta to 2 hours a day and silencing notifications during school hours. Meta will also block their access to its platforms from midnight to 6 a.m. This is Victoria Hinks, mother of Alexandra Hinks, who died by suicide at the age of 16, reacting to the settlement.
7: I think as long as they enforce it properly, and I'm glad that the judge asked, how are you going to actually do this? Because sometimes it's just a lot of talk, and they need to actually have independent people come in. I think it's great. I think this is 3 times now, with trial in L.A., they were found liable. In New Mexico, they were given a huge fine, and then now this, they've settled.
0: A key witness in the landmark trial warned Meta's safety changes fall short of protecting young users. Whistleblower and ex-Facebook employee Arturo Bejar said, quote, "The limitations that are in the agreement are the equivalent of saying, well, you can smoke as many cigarettes as you can in 2 hours a day. It doesn't make the cigarettes any safer." The Meta case is being called a bellwether federal trial, potentially marking an inflection point for an industry that has largely escaped regulatory efforts. The Meta settlement also raises larger questions about the role of government in regulating powerful technology companies, especially in the age of rapidly expanding artificial intelligence, or AI. Well, for more, we're joined now by Amba Kak, co-executive director of AI Now Institute and former senior advisor on AI at the Federal Trade Commission. Amba, welcome to Democracy Now! If you could just begin by responding to the settlement, its significance.
12: It's significant and it's welcome, particularly for an industry that isn't very used to being held to account for its impacts on the public. and $17 billion roughly across 10 years. You know, it's a big number. It's certainly a big number compared to the fact that the Trump DOJ was able to muster up a paltry $400 million from TikTok just about a week ago in a similar child privacy case, right? But I think, you know, we've reached that point, and the mother's testimony speaks to this, which is fines, no matter the volume, particularly for companies for whom even $17 billion is, you know, a couple of days of what they're spending over 10 years on AI infrastructure, right? So for them, it's a drop in the ocean. But maybe more importantly, if we look at what these, you know, Meta is agreeing to in this settlement, it's design changes, it's design fixes. But we're not really getting at the root cause of why do we have infinite scroll, or why are these platforms being architected in ways that are designed to addict teenagers. And the answer is the business model. It's the business model of surveillance advertising, where it is optimization of engagement and attention at any cost. And I think if we don't get at those root cause fixes, we're going to be stuck, you know, playing whack-a-mole once the harms have already metastasized.
0: Well, just to go back to, you know, it is $17 billion, but in fact, it's at the moment $12 billion, and the remaining five is contingent on what Meta, YouTube, and TikTok do. What do you think the chances are that they would also agree?
12: Look, I mean, firstly, this is $17 billion. It's over 10 years. But to your point on whether industry will follow suit, I think at this point, the evidence of the harm involved in this case of mental health impacts are unavoidable for the industry. We've reached the point where this is the least they can do to prevent harms that have metastasized and have already caused, you know, suicide. So I think this doesn't seem like a place that they're going to negotiate. I think for these firms, they're always looking to the next frontier. And where can they eke out the maximum sort of space? Their recklessness in this case, I think they've already sort of been clamped down on.
0: And could you explain what is Section 230 of the Communications Decency Act, and how has it been used in these cases?
12: Right. So, you know, if firms have a great deal of immunity for user-generated content, but what's happened is that they often use this as a shield to say we're just a neutral platform. But I think what these cases really bring out that there are these mechanisms of optimization of our attention, and, you know, these design features that are very much transforming these platforms from much more than just a kind of neutral vessel for content, but certainly shaping our attention flows in ways that they get to architect. And, you know, whether that's to buy things or for the kind of political opinions we shape, they're playing a much more fulsome role in shaping information flows. And so they use, I think that is why, you know, Section 230 and the like have come back on, into focus, because people really are questioning the basis of these immunities in the first place.
0: So you talked about the root cause. I mean, it is true, this problem or this fact of the infinite scroll. What are the ways in which those are being, the fact of this root cause of infinite scroll, among other things, how are those being addressed? And is there the role of government here? Who can regulate or in any sense alter what is now practically universal across social media?
12: Precisely. I think what this case tells us is that we cannot be relying on fines or certainly even on litigation after harms have already transpired. What we need are rules of the road, and we need rules that go to the root cause of the business model. Now, like I said, in the case of social media, that's the surveillance advertising business model. How do we actually, you know, shut that engine down so that we're not stuck dealing with the symptoms of that engine? And I think these are the lessons we need to be taking to AI right now, not in 5 years, not in 10 years. This is the moment to set the rules of the road and really protect and put public safety and public health first.
0: So just tell us, you know, you've been advising governments, including the U.S. government, on artificial intelligence. What are you telling them, and what kind of responses are you receiving?
12: So honestly, Nermeen, it has been quite incredible to see how the landscape even in my engagements with governments and regulators all over the world, it's been a complete 180. I think even a year ago, the orientation was very much, you know, if you bring up regulation, you're anti-innovation, you're a Luddite, you're seen as anti-AI. And, you know, politicians were sort of figuring their way around that and the landmines around being labeled as anti-progress or anti-innovation. But cut to today, I think in prominent part because of data center activism across the country, but also a general feeling among the public that AI seems very anti-people. It seems like it might be coming for our jobs. It might be coming for our kids' health. I think the fact that public opinion has sort of made itself heard and is very concerned about these technologies and their impacts has also meant that I think the public, once again, has the listening ear of the political class. And the question now is, you know, what do we do with it?
0: So let's talk about those data centers and more broadly the infrastructure that's required for artificial intelligence. You co-authored a piece in the Wall Street Journal in November in which you talked about the cost of the infrastructure and what even these massive tech companies, Google, Microsoft, Amazon, etc., that have powered AI, the amount that they would have to generate far exceeding what they actually have.
12: Right. So the industry, the AI industry at this point has chosen to go all in on an extraordinarily capital intensive trajectory, right? Bigger is better into infinity. And the question really is sort of who is going to foot the bill? And what we argue and have been arguing is that actually the government in this case, and particularly the White House, the Trump White House, has taken an orientation that goes beyond just sort of reassuring industry that they will not come for them with regulation. It's a step further. They're acting not just as customer, but really as underwriter for this trajectory. They're doing this through public procurement contracts of, you know, large numbers. They're doing this through the commitment of federal lands for data centers, at basically, you know, laying out public lands for the use of AI data centers. They're actually doing the bidding of AI companies abroad to get contracts for these companies in different parts of the world. So I think there's a way in which, and maybe most importantly, right, every time there are jitters about is there a bubble, is there not a bubble, is any of this going to pan out, you have the president himself standing alongside, you know, Sam Altman and Larry Ellison, just sort of reassuring everyone, but really reassuring the market that this administration is going to stand behind these companies no matter what.
0: So I'd like to just turn to someone who's warning about the potential dangers of artificial intelligence and its trajectory. Last night, during an interview with CNN's Anderson Cooper, Microsoft co-founder Bill Gates warned about the many societal risks of unregulated artificial intelligence development. This is what he said.
13: Well, over the last year, these AIs have gotten dramatically more powerful, even faster than I expected. And they're now capable of causing cyber attack risk, bioterrorism risk, psychosocial risk. And I have to say, I'm kind of shocked that the exact criteria that we review these models with and the actions we take to minimize the harms are really completely missing. And the broad dialogue we get all of society talking about the trade-offs here, that's just not taking place. And so, you know, we've got to minimize these harms through careful review and criteria, and we have to accelerate the good stuff, or else, you know, we could have a complete backlash that AI would suffer from.
0: So, Amba, if you could respond to Bill Gates and what he said. I mean, he was initially an AI enthusiast, and the importance of someone of his in his position making the statement.
12: Look, I'm glad that Bill Gates is coming around to the fact that maybe AI is not such a great thing for the public. But I think there's some amount of fatigue, you know, and I don't think I'm speaking personally, even among the public, with sort of looking to tech messiahs as potentially having the answers or being the experts on questions of whether technology is and or how to shape technology so that it is eventually socially beneficial for the public. And I think that question of who is going
14: going to sit as experts in this question of AI harms and what to do about them, I think is a really important political question in this moment, because you asked me about what it's like speaking to governments in this moment. I think the one thing that they do grapple with is a sense of insecurity and confusion about perhaps not knowing enough. And this is manufactured because you have an army of lobbyists that are continually reinforcing that they will sit expert in solving problems that they've created. So this is no shade on Bill Gates, but I think the era of looking to tech CEOs or tech luminaries to give us answers for what are fundamentally social and political questions, I think is gone.
0: Okay, so before we conclude, Amba, I just want to ask you, earlier this year, India became the first developing country to host the AI Impact Summit. Yes. You were there. If you could talk about the significance of India hosting this, and then how India is kind of positioning itself as a third alternative, not China, not the US, but India.
14: Look, I think the India question is in some ways much broader than just India. I think it's the question of if we sitting here in the United States are worried about corporate consolidation in these few big tech firms and our digital infrastructures being controlled by the tech overlords, then that has reached the point of being an existential crisis for the rest of the world that has seen over the last 5 years what that looks like when you have core digital infrastructure controlled by companies that are eventually beholden to erratic demands from the White House. And that is absolutely a crisis. Now, what to do about it? I think where the India summit was interesting is that instead of submitting to the notion that we're all in this race against China and there's just, we all have to be all in on this one race or else, I think there was an effort by India and many other countries, I think, to try to eke out the space to say, are there other ways? Are there other ways to build these technologies that not only have the kind of harmful environmental and other impacts that the scale paradigm does, but potentially can also eke out some space for, alternative innovation ecosystems and strengthen local economies. So I think the headline was look to your own population and see what they need rather than being sort of pulled by the terms of this geopolitical great power race, which frankly is unwinnable on material terms anyway for most of the world.
0: Thank you so much, Amba Kak, co-executive director of the AI Now Institute and former senior advisor on AI at the Federal Trade Commission. She's advising governments and government bodies on regulating AI. Coming up, the hidden global data workforce. We'll speak to Professor Antonio Casilli, author of Waiting for Robots. Stay with us.

0: Endless Alternate by Dominique Gérard Bernard. This is Democracy Now!, democracynow.org, The War and Peace Report. I'm Nermeen Sheikh. One of the most discussed aspects of how artificial intelligence will transform society is how it will impact jobs and labor. On Wednesday, Bill Gates published a nearly 6,000-word essay in which he warned that society is not ready for the transformation and upheaval AI will cause. In the essay, Gates calls AI's impact on the labor force one of the three primary risks of the technology, saying many jobs will disappear forever and that, quote, AI will either be the greatest equalizer ever invented or the worst source of injustice. But what gets much less discussion is how artificial intelligence has already transformed work globally. Our next guest is sociologist Antonio Casilli, author of Waiting for Robots, The Hired Hands of Automation. He writes, quote, human workers make automation possible. Recognizing the value of their contributions to these digital infrastructures is the first step towards worker reparation and rebalancing the current power dynamics. He's also co-writer of the film In the Belly of AI. This is the film's trailer.
1: AI can be a transformational tool in our fight against climate change.
2: We are really optimistic about the potential for AI to help scientists cure, prevent, and manage all diseases in this century.
3: Some robots will eat some jobs, and some robots will kill humans. But when you look at the trend as a whole, I think it's going to be incredibly positive.
4: Work inevitably.
5: All kinds of artificial intelligence needs humans behind them, an army of workers.
6: There is a report from the World Bank in which they actually argue that there are around 150 million data workers and 430 million data workers around the world.
5: The work is invisibilized and the workers are invisibilized.
6: What are they trying to hide?
7: Can you take a break, please?
8: Yes, of course.
9: A cloud is not a cloud, it's concrete, right? So it's cement. Carbon footprint, carbon emission of data center is huge because most of the electricity that they use come from fossil fuels.
10: There's one AI company which says that it usually removes people from poverty. In your opinion, is that true?
11: No.
12: It's manipulation.
13: It's just a punchline they use to attract people who are qualified.
5: What does this AI development, how does it really help our society and the development process? Is it something that we really need?
0: That was the trailer for the film In the Belly of AI, directed by Henri Poulain and co-written by our next guest. Antonio Casilli joins us from Paris. He's professor at the Institut Polytechnique de Paris and author of Waiting for Robots. Professor Casilli, welcome to Democracy Now! Thank you for joining us. If you could begin by talking about these data workers, workers around the world whom you've met who are automating AI.
14: Yes, data workers are today's factory workers insofar as AI has become like a driving force for so many industries, and they are necessary to produce what we use every day, you know, chatbots and models. Now, we are not talking about tech workers, engineers, product managers, designers, these highly paid and highly recognized professionals. We are talking about persons who are hidden, and I insist on the fact that they are not invisible. They are purposely hidden by the companies that produce AI because they are the secret ingredient of AI itself. They train it, and this is a verb that we are now more familiar with because we know that, ChatGPT has been trained for a number of years by persons who were literally feeding them data and enriching this data. But they are also these data workers, those who verify that, for instance, the results of the same ChatGPT are in line with what we are looking for as users. And sometimes they are even those who, operate maintenance, perform maintenance live, meaning that sometimes they replace the machine itself, and so they, to an extent, impersonate AI. So they do all these things, and they are really poorly paid. We have been following and working with them for a number of years, for 6 years now already, and we have been conducting surveys and interviews and observations in more than 30 countries and interviewing more than 4,000 of these workers in places like, I don't know, Venezuela or Kenya or Madagascar and so on. And they are really everywhere. They are also in the US and Europe, also in high income countries. But of course, given the very low wages that they have as a compensation, this kind of jobs, which are not jobs, these are more tasks that they perform in a more or less formal way, they are more interesting to people who are living in low income countries.
0: And if you could explain, Professor Kazili, I mean, one of the things that's so shocking, because indeed these workers are hidden, if not invisible, as you say, just the sheer number of workers there are. I mean, the World Bank report found that there were anywhere between 130 and over 400 million workers, gig workers. I'm not sure how many of those gig workers are data workers. But if you could explain also, I mean, the very curious, because you've been to Madagascar, you've been to Kenya and various other places, including Finland and Bulgaria, the way in which these workers are compensated, in some cases, as you've said, in Madagascar, they're not paid in money, but in sacks of rice or sugar.
14: Sure. Yes, this is something that which is appalling, which is unfortunately very common. First of all, let's focus on the estimates that the World Bank has been producing for a number of years, because they started, conducting this kind of service and trying to estimate the number of people who perform online gig work. We're not talking about gig workers like, I don't know, Uber drivers or delivery persons, you know, delivery workers. We are talking about people who perform online tasks. So they are, you know, facing a computer and they perform small tasks like, I don't know, they have to describe an image, or they have to transcribe a sentence. And all these is fragmented in small bits of information that we call data, and they are put in databases, and then the models, AI models, use this information to learn. And this is why we talk about machine learning. So this is necessary, but because it is necessary, it has to be, this kind of work process has to be spread all over literally hundreds of millions of persons. And now the World Bank in 2015 already estimated this type of workers in the tens of millions. And now in 2023, they updated their estimate to hundreds. Now it's they are very vague as to how many exactly. So this is why they talk about something halfway between 100 and something, 100 odds million, and 400, which would represent something between 4% and 12% of the global workforce. Now, personally, I am a bit suspicious of these estimates, but one thing that I can say, given the fact that with our other colleagues, we've been trying ourselves to estimate these workers all around the world in several countries, we have noticed that over the years, these estimates have been going up and up. So we're talking about probably 160 million persons in 2021, and now the estimates is bigger. And this is also something that we observe, because we are literally traveling the world trying to, you know, give voice to this hidden workforce. And we notice that more and more persons are available to speak with us, and also organizing to protect their rights. And you're right, we've been to places like Madagascar and Kenya, and in some cases we encounter people who are paid a few cents. This is the case of Venezuela, where at a moment the fact of earning a few dollars, especially because it was in dollars or in cryptocurrency, but not in bolivares, which is the local currency, which was depreciating from one day to the other. So this was interesting, meaning this was an appealing type of job, let's say. And in other countries, like, for instance, Madagascar, where we spent, a few months over several fieldworks, we basically encountered at least one instance of a company that provided the opportunity for workers to connect to a platform, to work and to perform tasks on platform. And they were paid in sugar, rice, beans and other foodstuffs. So when we say that they are paid peanuts, well, that's a metaphor, clearly. But in this case, it was not a metaphor. It was something which was clear, visible, to the extent that they also had some kind of a meter at the very entry of this company to explain to the workers how much they would earn in terms of food for each type of each level of performance, let's say.
0: Well, Professor Ghazili, let's listen to the data workers precisely in their own voice. Many data workers are tasked with reviewing highly disturbing content almost exclusively. This is former Kenyan data worker Faustine Makira in Kenya in a clip from the documentary In the Belly of AI. A warning to our listeners and viewers, it contains discussions of sexual abuse.
4: Well, at first, I didn't see it as something that was hard, but as time went by, I realized that I used to have nightmares, especially when I've watched a lot of murder cases or rape cases, especially if it involves minors, children. When I have watched a lot of corpses during the day, I would have difficulty sleeping. I developed anxiety. I could not go out. I could not be where people were many in a crowd. I also felt like I was not being myself because I was this an outgoing person. But most of the time, because I was scared to go out, I would just be alone. And it kind of led me to depression, and that is why I decided to quit. Today, there are still traces of the PTSD or the things that I'm going through. That is why I'm still going for therapies. About my anxiety, most of the time you will find me indoors. So, yeah, I would say there is still the trace. Can you take a break, please? My co-workers, they did suffer the same symptoms. It just depended, like, with you. I have a colleague who is now a friend. He's battling with insomnia. I have a friend who is also battling with anxiety. So it just depends on how you as a person was affected, because you are affected differently. But yes, we have I have very many colleagues and friends who are also battling with their PTSD in different ways.
12: Why didn't you use the actual name of the clients and the companies you worked for?
4: Because they made us sign an undisclosure form, which ties me to not say some things. Immediately I say them and they go out there, I will be jailed for more than 10 years. Yeah.
0: So that's a clip from In the Belly of AI, directed by Henri Poulain. Professor Ghazili, if you could just explain, you know, it's not entirely clear, what do these data workers do with this bad content? You've called it something like machine unlearning. And then we want to get also to the way in which these organizers against these workers against impossible conditions are, in fact, trying to organize against their working conditions.
14: show where I call this machine unlearning, because sometimes these workers have the terrible task that consists in flagging information that they do not want the models, the AI, to reproduce. Like they don't want AI to create disturbing images or illegal content. They don't want AI to perform actions that are considered, again, illegal or antisocial. So they are somehow responsible, tasked for with the difficult task of performing this kind of teaching, which is a negative teaching. And when we say moderation, content moderation in particular, the first thing we think about is social media, and we think that this is not connected to AI. Well, to the extent that AI exists on social media too, and Meta has its own AI, and so on, TikTok has its own AI. You know, it is true that moderators can work both for social media and for AI, but it's not only censorship. They are teaching the machine not to see some things, to remove them from the database. And this is something that is that goes beyond the simple flagging of problematic content. Because we have met people who perform this kind of machine unlearning also outside social media. I don't know, somebody who has to train an AI that is used in surgery has to go through so many gruesome and bloody images that can be traumatizing and can create the same type of PTSD of post-traumatic stress disorder. Somebody who has to train, I don't know, a self-driving car, they have to go through, for instance, car accidents that can be extremely morbid and extremely problematic to watch itself. And they can develop this kind of traumatic mental health issues. So it is something that is connected to the very process of teaching the machine to do something or not to do something. And this is also something that, you know, has a toll on these persons. In this case, and again, I want to thank Faustine that I have met again in Kenya a few months ago, I mean, for her testimony. But she is someone who paid an important, a severe personal price. Some other people were even less fortunate, because some other people died because of this, committed suicide or died in mysterious ways that are somehow connected to their activity. And this is something that we are documenting in many countries, in Kenya in particular. And so we are also trying to work with the families to, you know, face this kind of serious problems.
0: So, Professor Kazili, could you explain why are workers made to sign non-disclosure agreements? And in some instances, as documented in the film, they aren't even able to speak to one another about the content that they're reviewing. Why is that?
14: Mm-hmm. Well, there are many reasons. The first one would be that they should not, according to the tech companies, talk about the kind of model that they are training, because this could constitute an issue in terms of intellectual property. For instance, if this company is developing a new model which is not on the market, they don't want the competition to know that. The second reason would be, yes, to actually invisibilize, as we say in a rather pompous way in academia, meaning to hide these workers. So in order to hide them, the first thing is to, you know, shut their mouth, literally, and so that they, even if they are asked, they deny that they are actually working to produce AI performing this kind of data work. And one final reason is that, again, according to the designers of these AI models, if workers speak among themselves and they start discussing the kind of tasks they perform, this could introduce specific biases, meaning that they could, for instance, coordinate. This is the technical reason. But there is also a very, a reason that is connected to breaking the solidarity between workers. If workers are segmented, fragmented, they are separated from each other and they do not speak to each other, they do not understand, although they do not reach the awareness of the fact that they actually are doing the same kind of work. They are one class of workers, and this class consciousness does not develop.
0: Professor Kazili, we'll have to leave it there. Thank you for joining us. Professor at the Institut Polytechnique de Paris and author of Waiting for Robots, The Hired Hands of Automation. He also co-wrote the documentary In the Belly of AI, directed by Henri Poulain. Coming up, Julian Posada, author of the forthcoming book Platform Extractivism, Data Work and the People Powering Artificial Intelligence. Stay with us.

0: High Fly by the late legendary pianist and composer Randy Weston. We continue our discussion of the hidden data workforce powering artificial intelligence with Julian Posada, author of the forthcoming book, Platform Extractivism, Data Work and the People Powering Artificial Intelligence, which is a deep look at data work and data workers in Venezuela. Julian Posada is Assistant Professor of American Studies at Yale University and co-director of its Computing, Culture and Society Certificate Program. Julian, welcome to Democracy Now! If you could... We just heard from Professor Antonio Casilli about data workers. You focused principally on Venezuela. If you could tell us what you found among data workers there.
1: Yeah, so when I started this project, I actually wanted to focus on Latin America, where I grew up. And the first thing that I found when I started this research is that most of the workers at the time when I started around 2020 were located specifically in Venezuela. So part of the project in the book is about why Venezuela contains so many of the workers that were powering, what I call in the book, powering artificial intelligence at the time. I found three reasons for that. The first reason is, of course, the economic conditions of the country. Since 2014, the economy of Venezuela has been in a crisis, hyperinflation, high unemployment rates, and adding to that, you have then the COVID pandemic starting, increasing unemployment rates with the lockdowns. So it was really, really a dire situation in the country around 7-6 years ago. The second reason, however, why Venezuela became so prominent in data work is the infrastructure of the country, which was developed by the government. So, for example, people have access to computers that were created in Venezuela, built in Venezuelan factories during the Hugo Chavez years that then were retained by families. And those same computers were the ones used for data work during the pandemic. And then the third reason, which is also an interesting one, is the composition of families in Venezuela. What I found is that from the qualitative interviews, not a single worker was alone. Workers really depending on their families. And during the pandemic, when a lot of people lost their employment, it was just one breadwinner in the house, the data worker, and the entire household was supporting that work through many activities, feeding the worker, doing house chores and so on. But the family really revolted around data work, and then the neighbors as well. If you lost access to electricity, if you lost access to something, your neighbors would be there to provide support. So this is why I think Venezuela became such a prominent case for data work in Latin America and in the world during the pandemic. Again, the economic crisis, the infrastructure, and the composition of families.
0: And could you tell us how, what were the salaries like for these workers? What were the working conditions like? And who were they working for?
1: So salaries were either very low. Some platforms, a platform remote tasks would pay workers per hour, and it would be 50 cents of a dollar per hour. Other platforms, the majority of them, would pay per task, so it would be a form of piecework. Workers would earn around $2 to $5 per week because of the hyperinflation then. Those few dollars were important for their income, right? And the interesting part is that some workers, and this is tied to the question about the number of workers and their location, some workers would use VPNs to mask their IP addresses, pretend they're in countries like here in the United States, and then get paid more for the same amount of work, pretending not to be in Venezuela. So it's really difficult to, one, estimate who they are, where they are, but also their pay rate really varies across tasks and platforms.
0: And how do we, do they have any idea for what major tech company they're working? Is, like, does OpenAI or Anthropic, do they, how do they employ these workers effectively through, how does it work?
1: So a company would usually approach outsourcing company. Let's say, for example, you have your AI startup. You approach one of the outsourcing companies, for example, Scale AI, which is a company behind remote tasks. Then with that company, you would then create a project and then outsource it to one of their platforms, in this case, remote tasks. And they would have programs, in this case, for Venezuelan workers. Then from the perspective of the worker, you would just see the tasks. In most cases, you don't know who they're working for, what tasks you're doing for, or what the AI that you're doing is in reality. I asked some workers if they had any guesses. For example, one worker was telling me, I think I work for a task related to the military complex because I have to tag roofs and bridges in some desertic place somewhere, but I have no idea where this

0: around and they go to a single location. That's what we in the academia call the Business Processing Outsourcing Centers, BPOs. My work in Venezuela was primarily focused on platforms. So the best way to think about it is think of the Uber of data annotation. So you would log into your computer to a platform on your browser, and then you would access the tasks and then do the tasks. And in this case, the algorithms will be the ones, the managerial algorithms, the ones actually controlling the workflow. You would have a timer that would know how long you've been in each task. They would know, try to guess the accuracy of your tasks. They would present the same task twice or three times. So if you're doing different things, the algorithm will think you're spamming, so I'm going to ban you from this task now. So it really was an algorithm put in place to control the workforce and ensure that they were doing the job that the clients wanted them to do.
1: And what was the thing? Were you able to speak to a lot of these workers?
0: Yes, I did.
1: And what was the most frequently reported thing that they told you?
0: Well, one interesting thing is that it really depending on the tasks they were doing, they really varied in terms of payment because of the investments. So, for example, there was this task called Beast Mode in which workers would have to label images in households. Let's say an image of a living room, you have to label the couch as a couch, mirror as a mirror, and so on. And workers would then be paid bonus for this task that were really important for the companies and the firms. In this task, they were very repetitive, most of the cases. And at the time, so this is pre-LLMs, right? So at the time, there was a lot of investments on computer vision, investments, for example, to develop facial recognition algorithms or object identification algorithms. So this is why Venezuela, in which the workers, many of them didn't have knowledge of the English language, were able to tag these objects and train then these image recognition algorithms. Then post-2023, when the investments started focus on large language models. This is when ChatGPT came out. Then a lot of that work was moved from Venezuela to places with, I would say, a colonial legacy with English-speaking countries, so the Philippines or India, in which many of these workers who were required to speak English or knowing the English language then were tasked with any task that would do with language, in the English language in this case. And at the same time, the situation in Venezuela improved a little bit. Oil prices started to increase again. And a lot of these workers then stopped doing data work and went back to their regular activities.
1: Thank you very much, Professor Julian Posada, Assistant Professor of American Studies and Co-Director of the Certificate in Computing, Culture and Society at Yale University. He's the author of the forthcoming book, Platform Extractivism, Data Work, and the People Powering Artificial Intelligence. And that does it for today's show. Amy Goodman will be in Middlebury, Vermont Friday night for a screening of the film about Democracy Now! Called Steal the Story, Please! With the Oscar-nominated directors. Then on to Madison, Wisconsin on Labor Day weekend. Check our website at democracynow.org for details. Democracy Now! Is produced with Mike Burke, Dina Guzer, Anjali Kamath, Messiah Rhodes, Nicole Salazar, Maria Taracena, John Hamilton, Sarah Nasser, Charina Nadura, Sam Alkoff, Te Marie Astudio, Robbie Karen, Hani Masood, and Diego Ramos. Our executive director is Julie Crosby. And very special thanks to Becca Staley, John Randolph, Paul Powell, Mike DeFilippo, Miguel Noguera, Hugh Grant, Carl Moxer, Dennis Moynihan, David Prude, Dennis McCormick, Matt Ely, Anna Osbeck, Emily Anderson, Dante Toreri, and Buffy St. Marie Hernandez. I'm Nermeen Sheikh. Thanks so much for joining us for another edition of Democracy Now!
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3: 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Listener discretion is advised.
4: 3, 2, 1. KXRW and NWK present Spotlight for Justice with Michelle Bart. Crime victims are not being heard, much less provided justice in our country. 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

0: 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Together, we can fight for a more just society.
1: Hello, you are listening to Spotlight for Justice, a radio show by the National Women's Coalition Against Violence and Exploitation. I'm your host, Michelle Bart. Earlier this year, KXRW moved our station to a new building, and we are so blessed to have the Executive Director of Partners in Careers, other known as PIC, P-I-C, a nonprofit employment agency here in Vancouver, Washington. We are joined by Christine Zabel, also, who happens to be our new landlord. And we also welcome to the show Adam Mahmood. Added it. And we're also happy to have Adam Mahmood. I've never done this. Mahmood with us. Okay, you want me to go back?
2: Just start back when you're good.
1: And we welcome, and we're so happy to have Christine Zabel also, who happens to be our new landlord for the station. And we have also joining us Adam Mahmood here, who is a career coach and business navigator with Next. Welcome to the show.
3: Thank you.
4: Thank you for having us.
1: So tell us, Christine, what does PIC do?
3: Yeah, so PIC is a community-based organization in Vancouver, Washington, and we serve low-income individuals and families, and we move them through their barriers and in hopes that we can go ahead and move them into employment or training that's going to help them with gaining employment. And that looks different for each individual that we serve. We really specialize in a plan that meets that individual's needs, and then we focus on job search and life skill activities with those individuals.
1: And how many clients would you say you see each year?
3: So we serve about 700 clients each year.
1: Awesome. And what's that, about 700 business partners then?
3: No, so the 700 clients consist of youth, refugees, immigrants, veterans, and then, as I stated, low-income individuals that are on state assistance.
1: Gotcha.
3: And then within that, we probably work about 50 to 60 community partners, and that's where we place our clients into a WEX activity, so a work experience and internship activity.
1: And so what makes you, as an employment agency nonprofit, different than a for-profit employment agency?
3: So what makes us different is we really are working with people who have barriers to employment. So we're trying to take them, and we are saying to them, if you do this, if we can help you do this, if you allow us to have impact on you, we can go ahead and start you in this entry-level job. And then the goal is that we can move you through those barriers, and then you can get that quality job that's going to pay a livable wage. Everything that we do at Partners in Careers is we're trying to move them forward to a better life. A lot of the individuals that we serve, they have been in a cycle that within the system. And so we're trying to make that impact to show them that life can be different. Anybody can reach a goal. It just depends on how you want to get there. And we want to walk with you. Some individuals, we will hold your hand, and we'll hold your hand for 9 months. And then we release that hand with you in hopes that you're on that journey. And that may not work for every individual. We may see that individual back again in 3 years because they had challenges in life, and they just don't have the toolbox that some of us have in our lives to navigate those challenges.
1: So I come in. Am I referred to you, or can I come in off the street and say, I need help getting a job?
3: So you can either be referred to us from other community agencies, or you can just walk in and say, hey, I need help. Can someone help me with a resume, or do you offer a budgeting class?
1: So then I come in and you help write a resume?
3: So if you came into the office, we would go ahead and connect you with a staff member, and then we would see what you need. Do you need that one-on-one where we need to sit down and develop that resume, or are you okay with going to a class and sitting in a classroom of 15 people?
1: And what about interviewing techniques when they go on a job interview?
3: So those are done both ways. So you will work with a case manager that will help you work through those techniques. And then also we have interviewing prep classes that we offer.
1: Awesome. So Adam, with Next, Tell our listeners a little bit about what NEXT is and what your mission is.
4: Yeah, so we're a specialized program that helps out young adults from 16 to 24 years of age. We help them when they're out of school. So this can mean early on, maybe they're out of school in high school and they're seeking to get GED services, things of that nature, and they may need assistance to kind of make sure they can get that GED. Or this can mean they just graduated high school and they're just not sure what that next step really looks like for them. Our mission is to make sure they become capable adults and they get the next phase easier. So this means removing any barriers they may be facing that gets to that next stage to either higher education or employment to make sure they have a career pathway that leads to self-sufficiency of some sort.
1: So does everyone that come through NEXT, do they all have a paid internship?
4: No, not all of them. It really depends on each individual person. So that's part of the journey. We kind of assess where they're at with things. Sometimes we see that they need additional skill sets, and then we'll go ahead and develop those soft skills internally. And we have our own specialized labs to help them get there that will open up to the public as well. Or other times we find that they do need that first entryway into employment, and that can be a work experience or an on-the-job training that we have as well. And that allows them to kind of get their foot in the door to sample things out, because we don't always know what we want to do, right?
1: And how many young youth do you see throughout the year?
4: At any given point, we have over 100. So I would say ideally we are around 200 to 300 at full capacity.
1: And how many businesses and partners do you have in the community that utilize that process?
4: Quite a bit. So we keep a registry of over 150 businesses on hand, and it's always developing. And then we have community partners similar to Christine, about 50 to 60 of them that we also work with for both referrals and placements.
1: It's a great program. NW Cave has been so honored to be a part of it for many years, and we've had so many, I think 4 or 5 interns that have come out of it, and it's been it's been a joy to watch them grow, and it's also been a joy to see how creative that they have brought to the table to make NW Cave grow. So we thank you for that. So now, is NEXT a 501c3 as well, or are you a part of PIC?
4: Yeah, we're a part of PIC. It's a consortium, so we actually are directly funded through the WorkSource Board in Southwest Washington, and we are partnered with Partners in Careers here to allow us to do the mission that we have here, which is great.
1: Fabulous. So, Christine, how many employees do you have here?
3: We currently have 18 employees, so we are a small but mighty team.
1: Definitely. 18 for 700 people. Mm-hmm. And what about NEXT?
4: Our NEXT team that covers 3 counties is a total of 6 staff in-house.
1: That's wonderful.
4: Yeah.
1: And what are your needs? As a nonprofit, you know, obviously money and grants, you know, we all know that we've all been cut this year. What can the community and the listeners do to help you?
3: One need for both Partners in Careers and NEXT is we're always looking for nonprofit agencies or for-profit agencies that want to work with our clients. You know, as you've said, Northwest Cave has had a NEXT internship. And when you take on one of our clients and you see those aha moments, the impact is unbelievable on some of the worksite supervisors that we have heard, that they have a different realization of just struggles that people have on a daily basis, and how the little things that you can do and you can teach them really changes someone's life. It's about small wins, not big wins, and that's the rewarding part for agencies or businesses to come on board and to take on these individuals.
1: Definitely. So, Adam, give me a high, something that sits with you as far as an example.
4: Of course, yeah. You know, we just recently had a whole group of the interns at Fort Vancouver, actually. And, you know, today, this week just passed, I sat down with them all and kind of talked about their experiences. And I'm learning that, and this is something that I'm learning, that our young adults are just so unaware of some industries. And just hearing their excitement about life is really cool. Sometimes they come to us and they're in a state that they are just so down and they're not sure what the future is. And that uncertainty really comes true for them. And then after they have these experiences, that brightness, they come back, that hopefulness and that excitement they have there, that's something that I can't teach, right? And that's something that we just want to encourage. And it's just something so magical.
3: I think so often young individuals don't know what the avenue is. You know, once they graduate, they don't know of all the possibilities out there. And programs like NEXT offer those possibilities.
1: Definitely. I can't agree more with you. In regards to summer, when summer is over and we're back to school, is NEXT still running?
4: Yeah, we're still running. I always like a joke with everybody in our community. I'm like, you know, it's always fun in games. I talk to the seniors every year, and I'm like, you know, you guys have, you know, your year off, things like that, and it's all fun in games for the summertime. You know, sometimes you don't want to work yet, right? Take that vacation. I understand it. But September comes around, mom looks at you, and you're on the couch still. She's expecting you to be in school, and you're still here. So what are you going to do? And that's always that they always kind of think, oh, yeah, you're right. Mom's going to be like, it's time for me to go do something. So, yeah, we're open year-round. We do internships year-round. We do on-the-job training year-round. We do classes year-round. We don't stop because the need doesn't stop. So we're always here.
1: You've been listening to Spotlight for Justice. We're going to take a quick break to hear from our sponsors, and we'll be right back.
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1: 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You have been listening to Spotlight for Justice here on KXRW 99.9 FM. We've been speaking with Christine and Adam from Partners in Careers, PIC, and NEXT, a program that they have here at Partners in Careers here in Vancouver, Washington. Welcome back. So Christine, tell us, as a nonprofit, what are your needs this year?
3: So, like most nonprofits in our community, the needs surround around funding. We're all seeing a decrease in funding, and to continue to serve those in need in our community, funding has to exist. And Partners in Careers, our niche is removing barriers. So we serve a lot of people that have mental health, domestic violence, barriers that we're partnering with other agencies. But to measure those and show the impact could take years. And so it's hard to find funding sources around those to support us. So that's a need. We want to continue to help those individuals and help people in our community. But like every organization, it takes money to do so.
1: It does take money, that's for sure. So Adam, what are the immediate needs for NEXT this coming year?
4: Absolutely. I think just like Christine said, additional partners and funding to help us continue growing and reaching out more and more individuals. You know, we have more young adults coming out of here who are not choosing to go to school for the higher education, and they don't go to school because they don't know where the money comes from. And that's one aspect of our program is we can assist them getting into school. So those funding pools can actually help us pay for those trainings and need certifications, licensures, things like that. So those community connections and partnerships are just invaluable. We really do need those.
1: Have you surveyed those folks that are not choosing a higher education and what the reasonings are?
4: Yeah, it's quite diverse. So a lot of it comes down to funding. A lot of them just simply say they can't afford school. You know, we live in Washington State, so there's some great opportunities for that aspect. So you got to be better educated in that front. But a lot of them, too, also just believe that that's not the path that they want to go down. We have a lot more coming out of school who want that more hands-on feeling approaching. So they want to go into trades, things of that nature. And that requires skill sets and training and learning and certification that they can't afford. And that doesn't get qualified through FAFSA. So someone has to pay for that, and that's us usually. So that's why we need the funding.
1: So we're speaking with Christine and Adam here at Partners in Careers. If you want to learn more, please visit their website, partnersincareers.org or nextsuccess.org. So going back to school, how do you prepare this agency for not only students through Next, but also the adults through Partners in Careers?
4: Yeah, so to start off with the young adults coming through here, you know, we have the young adults who are fresh out of high school, don't know what's coming up next, so we kind of meet with those guys, connect with them. We like to go around and talk with the school departments because a lot of times those students are still connected there and see kind of what they're doing after high school because there might be some support system through the Evergreen and Vancouver Public Schools. So we kind of connect there with them, also making sure that they are ready for college, the ones who are going into college, you know, make sure they have their classes set, the financial aid packages come through, if it didn't, let's support them, and make sure they have the supplies they need to go to school, whether that's going to be textbooks, pens, papers, you know, book bags, all things like that, even laptops sometimes. So just kind of check and make sure they're good to go to school, and the ones who aren't going to school, make sure they have a pathway, so that way they're not just wasting away their time, and that make sure they have something to go towards and look towards.
3: And for the adults with kiddos, so we're able to help, like, not with school supplies, but we do partner with other agencies. What are they offering? But however, we can help with hygiene supplies. So does kiddo need a toothbrush, a toothpaste, something that's going to make the difference of them waking up and feeling good to go to school every day? We also look for free resource fairs. So, for example, in August, Open House Ministries has a resource fair. So we make sure that we're sending that out to clients and educating them about going to these resource fairs with their kiddos so they get their needs met.
1: So you mentioned Open House Ministries. They're right across the street from our office on Kaufman, and they are having that open house fair, as you mentioned. How does PIC and Next get out in the community to exhibit at things of that nature? Or is there a way or a window where other nonprofits who may be listening right now could partner with you to share the cost of booth space and share the resources?
3: So we love sharing. We love sharing the cost. So typically we look for other agencies that will share the cost. So for example, we do golf tournaments just because it's a networking thing, and we'll share the sponsorship of a whole because a lot of times you have business owners, and those business owners turn into partnerships for our work experience, internships for our clients. To have a table at a job fair, again, if we can share the table, it's all about collaboration. What can we do together? And we can be bigger and better together.
4: Yeah, and then the Next Success team, you know, we're a smaller team, but we're mighty. We travel across three different counties, and, you know, we go to all sorts of events. So, you know, peak season comes around May usually, and everyone's having an event. We're usually at those dining table as much as possible, talking to community partners, things of that regard. And we just try to make sure most available as possible. On our website, there's actually a section you can connect with us on a business level. So feel free to contact that, leave an email with us, and we'll do a partnership meeting, kind of explain our services a bit more, and maybe even give you a tour of the location, because we're in PIC, and this location is awesome, and we like to tour it often. So please come do it.
1: This location is awesome. They're on the corner of Grand and Mill Plain, and I can tell you that I am so happy our radio show, Spotlight for Justice, and KXRW, our station, is housed here at the PIC building. It used to be a school, right?
3: It was the International Air and Hospitality Academy.
1: Yeah, that was
3: for a really
1: years.
3: Long time. Yes, yeah.
1: Yeah. Yeah, providing a lot of trades, yep. if you will, to airlines and hotels and hospitality. They were actually one of our first contributors when we first started years ago. So those students cooked our meal for dinner and dreams. So.
3: Yeah. I actually like to call us the community connector on the corner.
1: No, I yep. like it. You're not too far from our other partner right next door, which is Tiger Coffee, is it?
4: Paper Tiger, guys.
3: Paper Tiger.
1: I knew it had Tiger in it. Paper Tiger, great place for coffee and keep it local,
4: yeah.
1: you know, support mm-hmm. local. So you have a big space here. You're filled up, but you do have other availability for nonprofits who need space for annual meetings and things of that nature or board meetings. You have a great community room right there that would be great. I could see Versa Events setting up mm-hmm. in there and doing a live podcast. What are the opportunities that knock at the PIC door?
3: Yeah, so as you mentioned, we do have a pretty large space in the back of our building. It's three conference rooms, workshop rooms. Each room probably fits about 50 to 75 people, but it opens into one big event area. So I see it as a nonprofit gathering space. So nonprofits can come in, whether they want to hold, small workshops for their teams or actually an event, mm-hmm. we can do that within this building. Again, the awesome thing about this facility is bringing nonprofits together to work together, to do better together in our community.
1: Definitely. I think our coffee chat for our nonprofit group should meet here. I don't think we've been here, have we?
3: No, you have not. No. Okay. But as Michelle had stated, we welcome everybody. Come check us out. We love seeing people. We love people to see the space. A lot of people will come in and say, oh, I remember when this was the Air Academy, and now look at it now.
1: So, and the bus line is right here.
3: Yes, it's right outside, which is convenient.
1: And you're not too far from the fort.
3: We aren't. And parking is great. We have tons of parking.
1: Tons of free parking. Just saying, free parking. Close to downtown Vancouver and uptown. What else would you like our listeners to know about PIC? How they can help if you need volunteers?
3: Yeah, so I think, as Adam and I both stated, the biggest thing our need is always finding those community partners that will host our clients, that will take on our individuals. They're not always the easiest individuals, right? They got things that they're working through, as we all do, but take them on and teach them a skill so that we can all work together so they can reach their goals. You know, most of us in our life had people that helped us reach those goals, and a lot of these individuals do not, and that's what we're all here for, and that is the need. Sometimes teaching them a skill of just showing up on time is huge in someone's life, right? Or how do you fill out a timesheet correctly so that you can get paid on time? It's sometimes that's the skill that they need to move forward.
4: Yeah, just simple skills that kind of help them learn and develop. And the other thing is, we do host those classes, so they're open to the public. So I encourage you guys all to come here. We do it every Tuesday, Wednesday at 2 o'clock, and it ranges from resume development, building, classroom setting, and then all the way down to financial. We like to call financial empowerment, not so much budgeting, because, learn to spend your money, not just save it. We try to have a fun time with it and provide some good resources to make sure that they have those solid life skills, and we have a good time.
1: And where can folks find out about your events and programs at Next?
4: Yeah, our website has an events page. You can select on there. They'll have the workshop there for signing up, things of that nature, as well as the application for our program. So you can apply. All of our career coaches usually contact within a week to make sure you guys get some one-on-one help.
3: And they also post on social media.
4: They sure do. Yeah.
1: Yep. Wonderful.
4: Facebook.
1: Yep. Yeah. And what about partners in careers? Any events? Anything that folks can find out more about how to get involved?
3: Yeah. So we have our website, and then we have a Facebook page, and then Instagram. Yeah. Okay. I just want to add, I think the unique thing about Partners in Careers and Next is everybody that walks through our door is not a number. We truly sit down with individuals and we get to learn their story, and we take the time to learn their story. And when we sit down with somebody, we're not giving them the plan because we haven't walked in their shoes, and we're not going to pretend like we walked in their shoes. We want to hear from them what their plan is. We may not like it at times. We may think they need to go get their GED, for example, but we also know they need to come to that conclusion on their own. Mm-hmm. And that is why we are unique. Is that we truly want people to find their own success, their own way, with our guidance.
1: Let them be invested in their future.
3: Absolutely.
4: Yeah, let them define what that success is.
3: Yeah.
1: Well, thank you both for being with you, being with us. 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I'm Michelle Bart, and until next time, thank you for joining us. 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And until next time, stay safe, be kind, and we'll see you on the next one.
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1: 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I'm your guide, Austin Reed. Join me as we delve deep into the realms of Hollywood's finest creations and hidden gems along the way. Movies have the power to transport us to incredible worlds, evoke a wide range of emotions, and ignite our imaginations like nothing else. They capture our hearts, challenge our minds, and provide us with a much-needed escape from the ordinary. Flick Fix is here to celebrate the magic of cinema, to honor the art of storytelling, and to light up a passionate flame within each and every one of you. So grab your popcorn, dim the lights, and get ready to immerse yourself in a world of lights, camera, and action. Hello, everybody, and welcome to Flick Fix, the show where we travel across dangerous seas, confront mythical creatures, and then somehow end up trapped at a dinner party with three other people. Honestly, I'm not sure which one sounds more terrifying. Coming up, we're starting very, very big with Christopher Nolan's The Odyssey, an enormous IMAX epic filled with crashing waves, legendary heroes, and enough volume to shake the snacks out of your hand. Then we're shrinking things down considerably for The Invite, where four people, one apartment, and a seemingly innocent dinner leave plenty of room for things to get interesting. And later on, our spotlight review takes us back to 1988 for The Naked Gun, a movie that gave a canceled television series a second life on the big screen, and proved that sometimes a show can fail on TV, return as a movie, and immediately start running over trash cans. So grab your oars, check the dinner reservations, and try to maintain a straight face. It's time for Flick Fix.

0: The Odyssey is an epic fantasy action film written and directed by Christopher Nolan, based on Homer's ancient Greek poem. Matt Damon stars as Odysseus, the king of Ithaca, as he attempts to make the very long, extremely inconvenient journey home after the Trojan War. Along the way, he encounters storms, battles, mythical creatures, and basically every possible obstacle besides road construction. Anne Hathaway plays his wife, Penelope, with an enormous ensemble cast that includes Tom Holland, Robert Pattinson, Lupita Nyong'o, Samantha Morton, Zendaya, and Charlize Theron. Whenever Christopher Nolan releases a new movie, it becomes one of the most exciting weekends of my life. Yes, he is one of the most famous directors working today, but there is a very good reason for that. His movies feel like events, and they are pretty much the only films that can convince me to pay extra for IMAX. I had known about the Odyssey film for a while, saw the trailer about a year ago, and immediately knew I had to see it on the biggest screen available. Epic movies require epic movie screens. I believe that's written in a rulebook somewhere. Thankfully, I am very happy to report that I really enjoyed this film. Is it perfect? No. But before getting into the problems, I need to make one thing extremely clear. This movie should be experienced in IMAX, or at least on the largest and loudest screen or speakers you can find. The cinematography is beautiful. The caves, ships, enormous skies, storms, and battle scenes all look exactly as grand as you would hope. This is what an epic should look like. Nolan had incredibly high expectations to meet here, and visually, he absolutely met them. The ensemble cast is also excellent. Matt Damon and Anne Hathaway both deliver strong performances, and honestly, I could probably just read the entire cast list and say, oh yeah, they were good too, and so on. Everyone seems fully committed to the size and seriousness of the story, even while wearing costumes that probably required three assistants and a pulley system. Then there is the sound. Nolan has occasionally been criticized for making his movies so loud that the dialogue starts sounding like it's being delivered from inside a washing machine. Thankfully, I could understand almost everything this time. More importantly, the storms, battles, and action sequences are unbelievably powerful in IMAX. And it may be the IMAX talking, but the movie is loud. Really loud. The theater shook, my seat vibrated, and several moments felt like they were rearranging my internal organs. There is also one sound in particular that will stay with me for a long time. I will not spoil it, but anyone who has seen the movie probably knows exactly what I mean. I am also calling it now. The Odyssey is going to win Oscars. Not just receive nominations, win them. Probably several. I already think 2026 has been a stronger year for movies than last year, and the awards competition is quickly becoming crowded. However, the film does have a few rough edges. My biggest issue was the dialogue. The style felt strangely inconsistent. In one scene, the characters would speak in very casual, simplified language, and then moments later, everyone would suddenly sound like they were performing a very serious stage play. I respect Nolan for taking such an old and familiar story and giving it his own interpretation. A lot of that works, but the dialogue never completely found the right balance for me. Sometimes it felt too modern, other times over theatrical, and occasionally it sounded like Christopher Nolan characters had wandered into ancient Greece. The runtime is also just under 3 hours, and yes, I did feel it. There were a few points where I thought, oh, that's right, I've been sitting here for quite a while. Thankfully, the slower moments usually do not last long before another strong scene, beautiful image, or action sequence pulls the movie forward again. I got a little tired, but I was never completely bored. The visuals and sound do a lot of the heavy lifting, which is another reason I think the theater experience matters so much. Overall, The Odyssey is another satisfying Christopher Nolan film. I love following directors whose next project is difficult to predict. And Nolan continues to make movies that feel ambitious, risky, and worth leaving the house for. Most likely by the time this review airs, the main IMAX run may be over. So start searching for a re-release, a premium screening, or a friend whose speaker system can be detected by local seismologists. I give The Odyssey an 8 out of 10. The Invite is a comedy directed by Olivia Wilde from a screenplay by Will McCormack and Rashida Jones. It is an English-language remake of the 2020 Spanish film The People Upstairs, directed by Cesc Gay. The film stars Seth Rogen, Olivia Wilde, Penelope Cruz, and Edward Norton. The story follows Joe and Angela, a married couple whose relationship is hanging on by a thread. They invite their mysterious upstairs neighbors over for dinner, and from there, the night starts going in directions that are probably not recommended in any marriage counselor's handbook. When I first saw the preview, I was interested. You have A24, a cast of only four people, and almost the entire movie taking place inside one apartment. When a movie is that stripped down, it has to be completely locked in. There is nowhere to run, no explosions to distract you, no random side plot, no CGI monster crashing through the ceiling. It is just four actors, one location, and a whole lot of dialogue. So I went in with pretty high expectations, and it delivered. The biggest strength here is easily the cast. Everybody is great, and there really is no single standout because everyone is a standout, if that makes sense. The chemistry is strong immediately, and the movie wastes no time setting the vibe. You understand how these people talk, how they interact, and how they start getting under one another's skin. The dialogue is also really sharp. People interrupt each other, talk over each other, throw out little comments, and then immediately pretend they did not just say something incredibly revealing. It feels natural, but it also keeps you constantly paying attention because you are always trying to figure out who these people really are and what exactly they are doing here. The movie also does a great job of keeping those answers just out of reach. You start wondering what everyone's intentions are, who is being honest, and who may be playing some kind of game. It gives you just enough information to keep you curious, but never enough to make you feel comfortable. It is also very funny, like genuinely funny. The comedy comes from the awkwardness, the chemistry, the clapbacks, and the way these four people slowly start pushing one another further and further. I am also not normally a huge Seth Rogen person, but I thought he was really funny here. He fit the role perfectly, and his delivery worked a lot better for me than I expected. Now, I should probably give a warning here. Sex is a very common topic in this movie. There are a lot of sex jokes, blunt conversations, and moments where you may briefly wonder whether anyone at this dinner table has ever heard of boundaries. So if that kind of humor is not your thing, you may have a rough time with parts of this. However, I would recommend sticking with it because the movie has a lot more on its mind than it first lets on. Without spoiling anything, the story goes through a really interesting chain of events. It starts off very funny, stays funny for quite a while, and then slowly begins turning into something more serious. By the final third, the movie takes a lot of those jokes, arguments, and little comments and connects them to something much deeper happening inside the central marriage. That final stretch was easily my favorite part. The movie becomes surprisingly introspective and even cathartic without completely losing the tone it established earlier. It does not feel like the film suddenly slams on the brakes and turns into a different movie. Instead, it feels like all the comedy was hiding something much more emotional underneath. Overall, The Invite makes excellent use of its cast, setting, look, and story to create something that feels memorable despite being so small in scale. It does get a little too goofy at times, and there are a few moments where the drama becomes slightly melodramatic. But those are minor issues. This is a really funny movie with great chemistry, sharp dialogue, and a final act that gives the whole thing so much more weight than I expected. Come for the uncomfortable dinner party, stay because apparently everyone at the table has several unresolved emotional problems. My final score for The Invite is an 8 out of 10. Coming up after the break, our spotlight review is The Naked Gun from the Files of Police Squad, featuring a cameo from Weird Al Yankovic, who reportedly used to take first dates to see the movie without warning them he was in it. Subtle. So how did a canceled TV show become a comedy classic? Well, you'll just have to find out. 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
0: 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For this spotlight review, we're looking at a movie about crime, assassination, and one police detective who should probably not be allowed near a moving vehicle. 1988's The Naked Gun from the Files of Police Squad. The movie is packed with terrible puns, visual gags, and Leslie Nielsen treating every ridiculous moment like it belongs in a serious police drama. But the story behind it is just as strange, because before Frank Drebin became a movie star, he led a television show that lasted only 6 episodes. So today, we're going back to the creation and cancellation of Police Squad and how one failed TV series somehow became a box office hit, a comedy franchise, and a legacy that refused to stay dead. And as for spoilers, there really are not many to worry about here. I may mention a few basic plot details, but nothing that should ruin the movie. Let's talk about The Naked Gun. Before The Naked Gun became one of the biggest comedies of the 1980s, it started as a television show that lasted, you guessed it, 6 episodes. So basically, Frank Drebin's first major case was trying to survive network television. He did not crack it. The story actually begins with Jim Abrahams and brothers David and Jerry Zucker, the comedy team usually known as ZAZ. Their major breakthrough came with Airplane in 1980, which took the structure of an old disaster movie and filled it with puns, background jokes, misunderstandings, and complete nonsense. One of their smartest decisions was casting serious dramatic actors and having them play everything completely straight. That included Leslie Nielsen, who had spent most of his career playing captains, doctors, military officers, and detectives. He had the deep voice, the stern expression, and the appearance of someone who had never laughed once in his life. Which, of course, made him perfect. The success of Airplane completely changed Nielsen's career, and soon afterwards, Abrahams and the Zucker brothers brought the same style to television. The result was Police Squad. The show premiered on ABC in 1982 and parodied the serious police dramas of the 1950s, 60s, and 70s. It especially borrowed from programs like M Squad and Felony Squad, right down to a title that sounded like it belonged to an actual old detective show. The creators originally considered Robert Stack for the lead, but Leslie Nielsen eventually became Detective Frank Drebin, a dedicated police officer who was also completely oblivious to nearly everything happening around him. He could misunderstand a simple sentence, destroy several parked cars, and somehow still stumble into solving the case. Drebin was confident, serious, and usually about three steps behind everyone else. The show kept the rapid-fire style of Airplane, but it also played around with television itself. The opening credits announced the wrong episode title. Famous guest stars appeared and then were immediately killed. Each episode ended on what looked like a freeze frame, except the actors were just clearly standing still while something continued moving in the background. ABC wanted the show to use a laugh track, but the creators refused. The entire joke was that nobody acknowledged how ridiculous anything was. The characters treated terrible puns, collapsing scenery, and impossible situations like they were all part of a normal police investigation. Unfortunately, that style may have required more attention from the average television comedy in 1982. This was not a show you could casually leave playing while you went into the kitchen. You could disappear for 30 seconds and return having missed 12 jokes and possibly the identity of the murderer. Police Squad struggled in the ratings, and ABC pulled it from the regular schedule after only 4 episodes had aired. The final 2 were shown later that summer. The cancellation became famous partly because ABC executive Tony Tomopoulos reportedly said that viewers actually had to watch the show in order to appreciate it, which sounds like a pretty basic requirement for television. But his larger point was that Police Squad demanded attention. Many of the jokes were silent, hidden in the background, or gone within a second. If you missed one, the show did not wait for you. Frank Drebin had already driven through a wall and moved on. Still, cancellation did not completely kill the idea. The 6 episodes gained more of a following through reruns and home video, and the creators never completely gave up on Frank Drebin. After moving on to projects like Top Secret and Ruthless People, they eventually began developing a feature film version at Paramount Pictures. Turning Police Squad into a movie created one obvious problem. How do you stretch this style of comedy across an entire feature? A television episode only had to support about a half hour of jokes. A movie needed a larger story and something resembling a plot. Not necessarily a great deal of plot, but enough to move Frank Drebin from one disaster to the next. The movie eventually followed Drebin as he investigated a wealthy businessman who was involved in a plan to assassinate Queen Elizabeth II during a visit to Los Angeles. Leslie Nielsen returned as Drebin, with George Kennedy as Ed Hawken, Priscilla Presley as Jane, Ricardo Montalban as Ludwig, and O.J. Simpson as Nordberg. Once again, the filmmaker surrounded Nielsen with actors who played the ridiculous material seriously. No matter how absurd the situation became, everyone behaved like the fate of the world was at stake. And sometimes it was. David Zucker directed the movie from a screenplay credited to David and Jerry Zucker, Jim Abrahams, and Pat Proft. The film kept several running jokes from the television show, including Drebin destroying property whenever he arrived somewhere, and the extremely tall officer whose head remained outside the frame. But the larger budget gave the creators more room for physical comedy, bigger locations, and a climactic sequence at a baseball game. Frank Drebin was no longer just causing chaos around a police station, now he could cause chaos in front of thousands of people. 6 years after Police Squad was canceled, The Naked Gun from the Files of Police Squad opened in theaters on December 2nd, 1988. the show that could barely survive on television had finally found the right format. Now, as for the movie itself and, you know, my opinion, yeah, I still had a big laugh with The Naked Gun. This is exactly the kind of comedy I enjoy. Visual gags everywhere, ridiculous situations piling on top of each other, and, most importantly, the entire movie committed to being funny. And for a while, I missed all that. For a little bit, it felt like big comedies were becoming an endangered species. Everything had to be mixed with action, drama, superheroes, or some other genre. Like a movie was embarrassed to admit that its main purpose was making people laugh. Thankfully, straightforward comedy seemed to be making a comeback, and I hope that continues. Sometimes I do not need an elaborate cinematic universe. Sometimes I just need someone walking through a crime scene while complete nonsense happens behind them. Now that being said, The Naked Gun is not my favorite Zucker comedy. I still prefer Airplane quite a bit. That movie dishes out jokes at an almost unreasonable speed and barely gives you time to finish laughing before the next one arrives. The Naked Gun still has plenty of great gags, but I noticed a few slower stretches where the jokes started to trickle instead of pour. It never becomes boring, but the comedy is not quite as relentless as Airplane. Still, when the movie is firing on all cylinders, it is hard not to have a good time. The visual jokes are the biggest highlight for me. Leslie Nielsen is completely committed to every absurd moment, and the whole thing has that wonderful atmosphere of people working very hard to create something very stupid. And I mean that as a compliment. Audiences clearly enjoyed it too. The Naked Gun eventually made roughly $78 million at the box office. A very strong result for a comedy based on a 6-episode television show that most people had apparently missed the first time around. Critics generally responded well to its complete commitment to silliness, and over time, it became one of the most recognizable spoof comedies ever made. Leslie Nielsen also became permanently tied to Frank Drebin. The movie's success led to The Naked Gun 2.5, The Smell of Fear in 1991, followed by Naked Gun 33 and a Third, The Final Insult in 1994. Those titles alone tell you exactly what kind of franchise this was. Most sequels try to sound bigger and more dramatic. The Naked Gun started using fractions. The series also helped keep the spoof genre alive throughout the 1990s, and Leslie Nielsen became one of the defining comedy stars of that style. Plenty of later movies tried to copy the same rapid-fire approach, although not all of them understood that simply referencing something is not automatically a joke. Then, more than 30 years after the original trilogy ended, The Naked Gun returned in 2025 with Liam Neeson taking over as Frank Drebin Jr. Now, I reviewed that movie on this show and gave it a 6 out of 10. I thought it was funny, and I was glad that the franchise came back without completely embarrassing itself, which, for a long-delayed comedy reboot, is already a pretty major victory. So the legacy of The Naked Gun is a strange but impressive one. It began with a television series that was canceled almost immediately, became a

0: Anybody, Frank. You know we're in charge of security for Queen Elizabeth's visit. I'm short-handed already.
1: Wilma, I promise you, whatever scum did this, not one man on this force will rest for 1 minute until he's behind bars. Now let's grab a bite to eat.
0: Yeah, come on, Wilma.

And that wraps up this episode of Flick Fix. We crossed dangerous seas with the Odyssey, attended a rather complicated dinner in The Invite, and watched Frank Drebin turn basic police work into a public safety hazard. 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
5: He lived by the apple orchard in this little old orchard shack. His real name was Jackson Taylor, but I called him Applejack. Now old Applejack was loved by everyone he ever knew.

0: You just heard Applejack by Dolly Parton off her 1977 album, New Harvest, First Gathering. I'm DJ Lazy Bones, and that was my watch wristband, and Chase looked at me. Sorry about that noise. Threw you off. This is Wildflowers and Weeds here on X-Ray FM. Today, we're going to be playing you, well, typically, every Thursday, 2 to 3, I play you Indian Vintage, Country, etc. Today, we are honoring our patron saint of our show, Miss Dolly Parton. I started my show almost exactly 5 years ago, and the trio was my biggest inspiration. You know, they formed in the 80s and beyond, and they sang together my whole life between Emmylou, Linda, and Dolly. They were all in my life so much. And so when I decided to start my show, when I talked to Chase about it, I was like, I want to incorporate mostly women voices because we're underrepresented, especially in country music. And not only that, but, you know, they embodied what I feel like I want to embody as a woman. So, you know, it's been a day. We've been crying all week. So today I'm going to be playing you a bunch of covers, her own music, and a few newer artists who blend in. And yeah, I spent my summers in Southern Alabama. Dolly Parton cassettes were the only thing we had in my granddaddy's van. And we would listen to only Dolly every day. And it was the best. And there was no cell phone service. If there was cell phones, internet wasn't around. And we spent our summers finding eggs in different areas and singing Dolly Parton. It was the best. So, you know, if I get teary, I'll let you know if I'm going to cry, or I'll just have Chase, like, put on the song quicker. But
1: we'll give you an air horn yeah, if you cry.
0: Yeah, you would.
1: An air horn for every tear.
0: Well, Dolly had 49 solo albums and was on over 200 compilations, and she formed several groups that were super groups. I mean, Kenny Rogers and her.
1: Yep.
0: Could we get through Christmas without them? You know, and or Islands in the Stream. And other than that, I mean, the trio, she had songs with Willie. She had people cover her. We're going to be playing a lot of that. She spanned over 7 decades, and she never stopped making music and caring about her community. And, you know, so that's where we're going to go today. So come along, get in the van. We're going to go check out the Gators later. We've also got a ticket giveaway today. It'll be all hour to see Brooklyn Dell and the Revelators at the Showdown Saturday, August 29th. They are headlining, and you can be entered to win. Just text us your first and your last name, 971-220-5979. All hour. At the end of the hour, we'll be drawing a name, and we'll text you if you won. If you don't know Brooklyn Dell and the Revelators, they span several generations. They are also from, you know, some of the outskirts over here, Forest Grove, etc., down to Sheridan. And they are like Dusty Road, a little spooky sometimes. It's pretty great. So we'll be playing a little bit of their music later also. We're going to get into Dolly first, though. This is the namesake of my show. Here's the trio, Dolly, Emmylou, and Linda, with their song Wildflowers off of 1987 album Trio.

0: You just heard the latest single from Rose Gerber. That's off, or that track is called Not Enough. She'll actually be at the Showdown with the Barbras on September 26th. And then right before that was Waxahachie with Light of a Clear Blue Morning off the 2020 album St. Cloud Plus 3. I'm DJ Lazy Bones. I'm here with Chase, and this is Wildflowers and Weeds, playing you indie and vintage, cosmic country, country, Americana, folk, rock and roll, etc. Sometimes desert psych, a little bit today, maybe forest psych, I don't know. Well, today we are paying tribute to our patron saint of our show, which is Dolly Parton. If you are living under a rock, she passed away a few days ago. And I think all of America's in mourning.
1: People are sad.
0: Even the people who she didn't like or didn't like her. Everybody loved her.
1: Nobody didn't like her.
0: That's true. Well, we also have a ticket giveaway all hour. So if you're just tuning in, you can win a pair of tickets to see Brooklyn Dell and the Revelators at the Showdown this Saturday, August 29th. Just text us your first and your last name, 971-220-5979, and you'll be qualified to win. We will be drawing that winner at the end of the hour, and we'll text you back. The Revelator, or Brooklyn Dell and the Revelators, have a very Dusty Road vibe, and I feel like that fits really well too with Dolly Parton. They're going to be in that next song block, so stay tuned. We're going to get into one of Dolly's songs that someone else is singing. This is Emmylou Harris, that she's covering To Daddy. This was written by Dolly Parton, but it was actually recorded at a live show in Chicago by Emmylou Harris.

Mabuhay! For the last decade, the Filipino community has been bringing Portland together for its annual Lakad 5K. This year's race is happening on September 5th at Columbia Park. The theme is Lakad for Karapatan, which translates to walk or move for rights. The event is a fundraiser for underserved communities in the Philippines and Portland. 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

You just heard Brooklyn Dell and the Revelators with the song Put Me Down. They are headlining the Showdown this Saturday, and we've actually got a ticket giveaway to see them, and it's going on all hour. You got about 28 minutes left. Just text us your first and your last name at 971-220-5979. Yeah, and then right before that was the White Stripes with their cover of Jolene. I'm DJ Lazy Bones. This is Wildflowers and Weeds playing you indie, vintage, cosmic country, Americana, etc. Today we are honoring our patron saint, Dolly Parton. I started my show 5 years ago, almost exactly, and the trio was my inspiration. I wanted to bring indie female voices and women voices to match them up with the women who walked before them. So, you know, my show has now been going on for 5 years, and it's been a great creative outlet. I started my show when, like, I had been disabled for a few years and chronically ill, and I needed a creative outlet, and I needed a place where I could put my energy that was positive. And so I feel like Dolly's kind of been there my whole life. Like, first artist I was obsessed with my granddad, to, you know, singing 9 to 5 when I was a kid, when I was having my sick days and stuck home from school, to, you know, now, like, a childless aunt who had to have a hysterectomy because of endometriosis also. I feel like, you know, she's been a great role model for me, and I just hope that we all continue to, you know, treat people how Dolly would treat them. So, yeah, and it starts with all of us today, and caring about each other and having empathy for each other, especially in the political climate that we're in. She never talked bad about people, but you knew where she stood if you were listening. You watched it with her actions, you know. So this next track always makes me cry. This is not her song or by her, but this is Tom Petty with the song Southern Accents off of the album with the same name from 1985. And it wasn't written or recorded by Dolly, but she re-recorded it as a cover only a few years ago because she said that this song meant the world to her, and she wanted to give the woman perspective on it. So here's Tom Petty with the song Southern Accents.

Hi, y'all. This is Trinity Jane, and we love listening to Wildflowers and Weeds on X-Ray FM. And I want you to know about my upcoming show with Amos Hart at the Showdown Saloon on September 4th. It's really exciting. It's a co-bill, and the band and I are going to be playing some songs off my record Wishbone and some new stuff for you. See you on September 4th.

You just heard Golden Chain Tree by Trinity Jane off her debut album Wishbone. Trinity Jane, another backwoods Barbie from the Appalachian Hills of Pennsylvania. If you haven't heard of her, you can catch our episode that we had her on two months ago when Wishbone came out in our archives, xray.fm. I'm DJ Lazy Bones. I'm here with Chase. This is Wildflowers and Weeds here on X-Ray FM. We've got a ticket giveaway for another 15-ish minutes, so you can still be entered to win to see Brooklyn Dell and the Revelators at the Showdown on August 29th. Just text us your first and your last name to 971-220-5979. We are going to jump right in because we have only a few more songs, or we have only a few more minutes and only a couple more songs left. But up next is Eugene, Oregon. This was recorded in 2009 by Dolly Parton. She actually wrote this when she was in Eugene, Oregon. She was on tour as a 26-year-old with Porter, and she was very sick and very homesick, and she asked the people in Eugene, 1,500 of them, to be very patient with her voice while she sang Coat of Many Colors. And they cheered and they stood up with her, or stood up for her, you know, stood up at the end, and they applauded, and it moved her to tears, and she wrote this song, and then she recorded it a few years ago. So I guess it's more than a few years ago now, but anyway. Empathy is definitely something our world needs, and that's what she had. So here's Eugene, Oregon by Dolly herself.

You just heard Skeeter Davis with the song Down from Dover off the album Skeeter Does Dolly from 1971. If that's your first time hearing that song or not really understanding it, Porta Wagoner told her not to put it out because people didn't want to hear songs about teen pregnancies where it led to something tragic and what she's whispering at the end of the song. You know, anyway, let's take the patriarchy down by, you know, in Dolly We Trust. Right before that was Coat of Many Colors by Sierra Farrell. I'm DJ Lazy Bones, and this has been Wildflowers and Weeds. We definitely needed more time to do a tribute to Dolly, but we did what we could with an hour, and I hope you enjoyed the show, and I hope you didn't cry too much, or maybe not at all, or maybe you did a lot. This last track is one that I'm really excited to share, because a lot of people don't know that Tina Turner had a country album, and we watched the Tina Turner movie at the beginning of COVID, and we couldn't find this album on streaming, but it is now available. This is Tina Turns the Country On, and this track is called There Will Always Be Music, written by Dolly Parton. JBJ is up next. Radio's yours.

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But this is Hello Cruel World. I'm JBJ. Thrilled to be here with you today. School is back in session, but I'm not quite ready to move in with the fall programming. Why don't we do one more summer show? I'm calling it Summer Bops 2. I did a Summer Bop show a couple weeks ago, and this will be the second part to it. In this hour, you should expect to hear Widow Speak, Jesse Wells, Pete Yorn, Cass McCombs, Courtney Marie Andrews, and so much more. Radio's yours. X-Ray FM, thanks so much for tuning in. Hello, Cruel World. For you. Thank you so much, Frank, for the summer tunes, and let's start things off with His Golden Messenger.

Rosalie here on Hello Crew World. Solo electric version of Bite Down. That came out last year. Before that, Cass McCombs from his most recent double record came out last year. The song was called Juvenile. New music from Cut Worms before that. Long Weekend. The weather. What if the weather was called Transmitter? I don't know. We began with brand new music from His Golden Messenger, Last Orders. That record is one of my favorite, has one of my favorite titles. I'm People is what it's called. I'm People. You're people too, and I'm so glad you tuned in to Hello Crew World today. We got a lot of bops to play. We're exiting summer with the bang. This next one's from Kurt Vile. Philadelphia's been good to him. This record's been good to us. 99 BPM.

99 BPM. What's that between friends? I don't know. Too many screens. Woo!

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from Brooklyn, New York, Widow Speak with Soft Cover. That's from their brand new record, Roses. Before that, an Andy Schaaf side project called Fox Warren, a song called Wings. Wilco before that, song from their super deluxe edition of Yankee Hotel Foxtrot, The Good Part. Courtney Marie Andrews before that, Pendulum Swing, that's new. Also new from Kurt Vile, 99 BPM. The record's called Philadelphia's Been Good to Me. You're listening to Hello Cruel World. Singer-songwriters, folk with a little F, Americana. This week, closing out summer with some more bops. I would call this rock, Americana maybe. Rock from the Americana world to you this afternoon. Stay tuned at 4 o'clock for Welcome to Your Good Day with Chance. I've got nothing more of worth to say right now. If I kept my mouth running, it would just be garbage. Let's dive back in. Let's play some more music. This I found...

began with Rowena. Rowena Wise. Again, I think she's from Australia, but check your local listings for sure. That song was called Blood Ties. The record's called Bad Things Feel Good. Thanks for tuning in. We won't see you next week. I'll be sequestered for work, but I'll see you in a couple of weeks. Welcome to Your Good Day is up next.

Welcome to your good day. I'm DJ Chancey Chance. We have quite a show for you today. We're going to be playing a lot of jams and bangers. You might have noticed we started off with Caribou. I should really quick remind you, you're listening to X-Ray FM, KXRY Portland at 91.1 FM and K296 FT West Haven, serving Portland at 107.1 FM and K219 KU Nehalem, serving Nehalem, Manzanita, and Rockaway Beach at 91.7 FM, streaming live and archived at xray.fm. Radio is yours. Yep, like I said, packed show, a lot of songs to listen to, so I'm just going to get straight into it here. We're going to listen to a track from Neil Francis. This one's called Falling For You. Here we go. Welcome to your good day.